0: CBS Radio from NPR Music. I'm Ana Maria Sayre, and today we've got a different kind of episode, a peek behind the scenes. We feature so many different kinds of music at the desk, but there are a couple of key things that tie them all together. One is obviously the desk itself, and the other is that tiny desk sound. So today on the show, we're going behind the scenes to hear some stories from the people who shape and sculpt that sound, our audio engineers. And we're going to start off with two people who have been here since the beginning, Kevin Waite and Neil Thibault. Hi, you guys.
1: Hello.
2: Hello.
0: Okay, so first, I kind of just want to hear about some of your earliest memories of the tiny desk. This was back in 2008, this crazy idea that Bob Boylan tried to pull you into.
1: Sure do. So I was the one that Bob came to first. I remember sitting in the music studio's control room, and people would come in and out, and Bob came in and said, "Hey, I got an idea. I want to do a recording at my desk. I want to bring an artist in." And my initial response was, "Why? We've got this beautiful music studio. Let's do it in here." And, you know, Bob told me the story of not being able to hear at the South by Southwest Festival. And I was adamant that we do it in the studio. He somehow convinced me to just bring over a little field recorder. And Laura Gibson was there. And as the story goes, we made it happen.

0: And then, Kevin?
1: And then, that was a time when they, Bob would just pull someone in and then think about who might be engineering it. And then whoever happened to be on the floor would get called, right?
0: Mm-hmm.
1: So my first recollection is with this fellow named Jason Vio, the classical guitar player. I got tagged. So I quickly cobbled together my favorite stereo pair, and we went for it. Unbeknownst to me, Jason was going to do some talking because Bob, in the middle of the show, asked him some questions. That was my first taste of Bob's vision for spontaneity and surprise.
2: So it was a little bit of the Wild West back then, huh?
1: It was a lot of the Wild West.
2: What were the concerns? I mean, Neil, you mentioned being concerned about doing it at the desk. What were the audio concerns for you both?
0: Well, for me, it was just we put a lot of time and effort into building these beautiful studios that have acoustical design. There is just none of that in an office environment, especially in our old building where we first started these. I think the width of the building at that point was maybe 20 feet. So it's a very skinny end of the building. And we just didn't have any room either. And then the windows in the building are not acoustically solid either. And so even today, we listen for sirens going by. And if it gets bad enough, we all start looking at each other like, oh, is that bad enough? Are we going to have to stop this down?
1: I never really minded the office sounds and even the traffic. But, you know, we were pushing these bands into this tiny corner with hard windows on both sides and all this really reflective desks. So at some point, you know, things start to close in and get boxy. But at some point, you just had to embrace it as a characteristic of the space. Those early concerts, they certainly had their own kind of charm, you know, along with the standard definition video. But I think we pulled it off. You know, even today, things are a little more complex, but I think they stay somewhat true to the original vision.
2: Well, I would love to listen to a little bit of that original vision with the two of you experts here. So we're going to play in a second one of those really early performances. These performances were small, one or two people, a guitar or two. But then came Edward Sharp and the Magnetic Zeros. This was a 10-person show, the most that the desk had had up until this point. Kevin, you were the engineer for the show. Take me to that day. What do you remember?
1: I didn't know what I was in for. The members of the band just kept on coming. But they were all super sweet folks. The only hard part about that show was really just crawling over them and on top of the desk to get the microphone in the sweet spot. I don't know, just push the record button and let the magic unfold.

0: Thank you very much.
1: That was Edward Sharpe and the Magnetic Zeros at the Tiny Desk. What we just heard was 40 Day Daydream, and before that, it was Home. Coming up, more of our audio engineers join us for behind-the-scenes Tiny Desk goss. 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
1: It's Tiny Vest Radio from NPR Music. I'm Ana Maria Sayer, and we're back with more of the audio engineers who make the Tiny Desk sparkle. Neil Tivol is with us. Hi, Neil.
2: Hello.
1: And joining us is Josephine Neonai. Hi, Josephine.
3: Hi.
1: And finally, Josh Newell.
4: Hey.
1: Okay, so you three are the ones who record almost all of our Tiny Desk these days. So you've seen it all. So I just kind of wanted to nerd out with you all for a bit and hear some stories, because I'm always fascinated by some of the crazy things that have happened, both that I've been there for and the ones that I get told about later. Because as the Tiny Desk has grown, we've had some super cool, super crazy setups. Maybe let's start with clipping. I want to hear a little bit of the song Dodger.
5: Check the coordinates. Something's a mess in the orbit. Best get a hold of it. A routine check will make it known. Scanning international space for a satellite that's out of place. Couldn't see a red light shining on the face of the analyst, but the interface is all solid. That's bad. Time for everybody to find a crash pad, a bunker. Nobody would have thought, but it's plain to see. Another unexplainable anomaly. Your money's unavailable.

0: again, things will be fine.
1: So that was Clipping with their track Dodger. Josh and Josephine, you both worked on that show, so give us the rundown. For people who can't see what's happening here, what's going on?
2: I think the best description, I was digging back through my paperwork from doing that show, and we have what are called stage plots where they tell you who's playing what and when they're sitting. And for this one, there's three stations that just say Table of Nonsense. So they had a bunch of little motorized actuators hitting devices. Like what you heard is kind of the kick drum. That's actually what looks like a massage gun hitting a cardboard box. What sounded kind of like a hi-hat, so that was a bunch of coffee cups being hit with little hammers. And what you would normally think of as a snare drum was actually a pizza box covered in tin foil with like a little beaded necklace on it. So that's what you're hearing. There is a live bass, but everything else is little motors hitting desk objects.
3: It was definitely like a very unique show to work on. Even just hearing it back, I'm like really impressed at how the kick sounds, because it's not a kick. Yeah, no, it was a lot of moving microphones around and picking different things out.
2: We went walking around the office grabbing different cardboard boxes to find the one that would make the best kick drum. And I think the snare pizza box was actually the dinner we had from setup. Yeah. They're just like, oh, this will work for snare drum.
1: I'm laughing at this question, but I have to ask it. Do you ever have to tell artists, no, you can't do that?
4: Yes.
2: Frequently. Actually, I just told one of your artists recently that they couldn't have a harp, if I recall correctly.
1: I think you told one of my artists every day that they couldn't have something. So you can get everything as prepared as possible, but then the show starts and you have to be ready for all sorts of things. Cables might come loose, musicians might swap instruments mid-show. My goodness, we've seen a lot of that. There might even be a mosh.
2: Yeah, there was a mosh. Neil and I were on that one. First crowd surfer, I had to keep the piano from rolling away. Neil mm-hmm. kept him from falling on the recording setup.
4: Yes.
1: So that was the sound of Brendan Yates, the singer of Turnstile, stage diving from the Tiny Desk. An iconic moment.
3: I didn't have any mosh pits, but I do remember on one show, the power went out.
1: No moshes, Josephine? What's going on?
4: The thing I've seen the most is a drummer will come in and will kind of stealthily try and get away with using a click track. And I remember a specific group that was in that we were doing the sound check and just standing there right next to Soraya, our executive producer, and just kind of, do you see what I see? Do you see that? Is that something in his ear? And then we had to go talk to the drummer and be like, no, you can't use it. I'm sorry. But yeah, that's the kind of thing that does happen from time to time.
1: Okay, so I have to ask about the vocals, because we do this really unique thing here that I don't think a lot of people fully realize. We don't process people's voices. Virtually no reverb, absolutely no auto-tune, no in-ear monitors for singers who are used to hearing themselves. And we also use these really wonky type of microphones. We use shotgun microphones, which are things that we

0: typically used out in the field as journalists. These are not the type of microphones that any pop star or really any artist is accustomed to singing to. They're very directional. What kind of conversations do y'all have with artists about the way their voices will be recorded?
1: We have a spiel that we give all of our lead artists. We're trying to get these artists to keep their head facing the microphone. Shotguns are very defined when you're talking about on mic or off mic. So it's our job to give them this little spiel to make sure that if they're not thinking about it, at least it's a little bit in their head.
2: I had a very well-known pop artist who apparently no one on his team told him that he wouldn't have in-ears. Basically, like little speakers that you can wear, miniature headphones that singers often rely on live. They get their own mix. So no one had told him, so he was very upset with me when I told him he wouldn't be using them. And he kind of looked at me and said, well, don't you want this to sound good? And I said, yes, I very much do. And he said, well, don't you think it would sound better if I had my in-ears? And I said, yes, it probably would. I said, but if we're talking about things we could change to make things sound better, I probably wouldn't be recording you in an office either.
3: Oh, my God. I remember that show. That was very, it's always nerve-wracking having to tell somebody that they can't have what they want. But I feel like most of the time, they're like nervous singers. And I always tell them that I can kind of, duck them under a little if they feel like there's a spot that they don't like the way their voice sounds, just to kind of give them a little comfort. Because I've had people, I remember one show I worked where somebody wasn't even sure if they wanted to release it anymore. Because they were like, I heard my voice crack at this one part, and it's not ideal for the singers.
0: Okay, so all this talk of vocals, let's close out the segment with some more music. Something on the simpler side, good old-fashioned vocal and guitar. Here's Maddie Diaz at the Tiny Desk with God Person.

0: That was Maddie Diaz at the Tiny Desk. What we just heard was heavy metal. And before that, God Person. And for months now. That show was produced by Robin Hilton, and you, Josh Newell, were the audio engineer. And you're going to stick around with me for the next segment. Neil and Josephine, thank you guys so much for hanging out with me today.
1: Thank you.
2: Thanks for having us.
0: Stick around. Coming up, a performance from Talking Heads frontman David Byrne. 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
0: Welcome back to our behind-the-scenes episode with the audio engineers who make the Tiny Desk sound so amazing. We've got Josh Newell sticking around for this last segment. Hey, Josh.
5: Hey, Anna.
0: So now we're going to dig in a little deeper on one show to give people a sense of how a complicated performance comes together. Last year, David Byrne came by the desk for a really special and, dare I say, elaborate show. First, let's give people a taste of the music. To set it up, Josh, can you give us a rundown of the crew that showed up? How many people were in the band?
5: Yeah, absolutely. There were 13 people, if you include David. So there was David, I think it was 5 backing singers, 4 percussionists, and then we had a couple multi-instrumentalists with, you know, guitar, violin, electric cello, bass, and I believe we had electric xylophone on this one as well.
0: All right, let's hear a little bit of it. Here's David Byrne and his band playing Everybody Laughs.

0: the background vocalists slash dancers that day were everything to me.
1: Yeah, they had definite energy on that one.
0: That was David Byrne at the Tiny Desk with Everybody Laughs. So, Josh, fair to say that was a big sound. Not only were there a lot of instruments, but a lot of just bodies behind the desk that day, I remember. What kind of conversations do you have with a band like that before they even show up? And what do you remember about how this one came together?
1: One of the conversations we have with teams a lot at Tiny Desk is they're like, well, how many people can we bring? And it's really more one of those like, well, what are those people doing? You know, it's one of those things like, how many chairs can we fit in that room? Well, are we talking recliners or are we talking like little kids' chairs? So with 13 people, luckily for me, Ray, the music director on this one, was very proactive about making this work. He'd actually been on with Mariachi El Bronx years ago. So he kind of had a little bit idea what he's getting into. But we had a lot of discussions about what could work, what couldn't work. He sent over like spreadsheets of who'd be doing what on what songs and even sent videos. And fortunately for us, you know, yeah, there's 13 people. Five of them are just singing and then other ones had body percussion on them. So it bought us a lot of floor space versus if you had a full drum kit, like a lot of amplifiers and things like that.
0: So stepping back a little bit, Tiny Desk concerts are meant to be an intimate experience. This pure, unfiltered performance without a lot of bells and whistles. But over the years, as the Tiny Desk has grown in popularity, the setups have gotten more complex. How do you think about that balance? What's your approach to making sure that the shows stay true to the original intention?
1: I think a lot of that comes down to producers having their chats in advance. And I try to do that when I talk to the audio teams. A lot of people roll in thinking they're doing their live show. And what I really try to emphasize to producers and the teams is, hey, this isn't your live show. This is just us recording you playing your songs live. If that makes sense on the difference, it's really kind of more, everyone uses this analogy, but it really is because of the MTV Unplugged thing. Like, hey, we need you to make your songs fit a format. But it is hard when you have 13 people or, you know, a 16-piece band because there's a whole horn line in there coming in versus something like Maddie Diaz where she's just playing acoustic and singing. Like, that's something that's very easy. So the ways I try to think about it, you know, I listen to a lot of the old shows. I bug Neil and Kevin a lot about the way things used to be done just to get a feel for it. You know, I'm trying to do my own spin on the engineering while kind of honoring the past vibe of the show. So a lot of it is, you know, just trying to focus on making the performance feel intimate, doing little things to kind of accent flourishes, things like that in a performance instead of having kind of everything just in your face the whole time. Like, oh, there's a cool piano lick here. Like, I'll duck the guitar a little bit so the piano comes out. And I just try to do it that way, like really embrace those little ear candy things that might draw a listener in.
0: Okay, let's get into some more music. We'll jump back into David Byrne's Tiny Desk with the song Nothing But Flowers.

0: Thank you.
1: That was David Byrne at the Tiny Desk in 2025, playing Don't Be Like That. And earlier, we heard Nothing But Flowers. That show was produced by Robin Hilton, and you were the audio engineer, Josh Newell. Thank you so much for being here today.
2: Thanks for having me.
1: Tiny Desk Radio is produced by Walter Ray Watson and Noah Caldwell. Neil Tivol is our technical director. Lars Gottrich is our editor, and Saraya Mohammed is our executive producer. Sonali Mehta is the executive director of NPR Music, and our theme was composed by Kaylin Ellis. Thank you so much for listening to Tiny Desk Radio. 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
1: Tonight on the Atomic Hour, brand new oldies on Mr. 1960s Record Review. Plus, vocal group greats from the mid-1960s. And some fictitious folk music. First up tonight, we serve up some samples from Ursula 1000 and The Avalanches on the Atomic Hour with Mr. 1960.
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Since I Left You by The Avalanches, a cool, cool composition from 2000, serving up all sorts of samples on this week's Atomic Hour show. I'm Mr. 1960, the mid-century millennial. From 2005, we also heard the Ursula 1000 remix of the Cordettes 1950s girl group seminal hit Lollipop from the Destroy All Humans video game soundtrack. And while we're being facetious, let's pause for a moment and enjoy some fictional folk music. Singles from the New Main Street Singers and the Folksmen on the way. But first, a fractured fairy tale from Mitch and Mickey. It's called The Ballad of Bobby and June.

silver tentacles of the moon's rays haunt me. The deathly silence of the mountains chill me to the bone, and the skeletons

0: Never has the Spanish Civil War sounded so silly. That was The Fictional Folksman with Skeletons of Quinto from the 2003 soundtrack to the Christopher Guest parody film A Mighty Wind. We also heard the new Main Street Singers with Never Did No Wandrin and The Ballad of Bobby and June by Mitch and Mickey.
1: Alarmed by the disturbing reports pertaining to tobacco use? Well, have no fear, for Westminster Cigarettes has the solution. Introducing the Westminster Turbine Coupe. The same rough shag Turkish flake tobacco you love, now paired with a patented space-age turbine system at the end of every filter tip. Made of highest quality.

The National Weather Service in Omaha has issued a severe thunderstorm warning for southeastern Butler County, southwestern Saunders County, until 9 p.m. At 8:19 p.m., a severe thunderstorm was located over Brainerd, or 9 miles southeast of David City, moving east at 15 miles per hour. Expected hazards include 60 miles per hour wind gusts and half-dollar size hail. This is a radar-indicated threat. Impact, hail damage to vehicles is expected. Expect wind damage to roofs, siding, and trees. Locations impacted include Valparaiso, Brainerd, and Dwight. For your protection, move to an interior room on the lowest floor of a building. Repeating, a severe thunderstorm warning has been issued until 9 p.m. for the following counties in Nebraska, Butler, and Saunders.

the best-known single from Tommy Boyce and Bobby Hart. I Wonder What She's Doing Tonight. Bringing us to the bottom of this week's Atomic Hour Musical Odyssey. In the middle there was a lesser-known single from the Grassroots called Heaven Knows, and the much better-known I Get Around started off the sandwich, courtesy of Brian Wilson and the Beach Boys. I'm Mr. 1960, the mid-century millennial, and when we return, brand new oldies on our record review.

0: Hi, I'm Chris Cook, inviting you to join me for The Last Call, Saturday nights here on KIOS. I explore the frontiers of jazz with the very best of classic, recent, and new adventuresome jazz recordings. 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And the National Weather Service has issued a severe thunderstorm warning for Saunders County in Nebraska until 9 p.m. tonight. There's also a severe thunderstorm watch for most of the KIOS FM listening area, including Pottawatomie, Council Bluffs, and Douglas County, the city of Omaha, until 1 a.m. tomorrow morning. 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
1: Welcome back to the Atomic Hour. I'm Mr. 1960, the mid-century millennial. Time now for a segment I call Mr. 1960's Record Review, where we dissect an awesome album and break it down for easier listening. This week, the debut album by Lana Del Rey, released in 2012. The album shares its title with its leading single, Born to Die.

Though we've featured many Lana Del Rey songs over the years on the Atomic Hour, only a couple have come from this first album. You may remember Video Games.

If you haven't clued in by now, this album is predominantly Baroque pop with plenty of trip-hop mixed in. The composition is cinematic, with lyrics about love, sex, and drugs, and featuring prominent references to 1950s and 60s Americana. Quite a few forlorn love letters to include on this album, and Miss Del Rey leans right into the yearning with Blue Jeans.

In a contemporary interview promoting this album, Lana Del Rey revealed that she was sent to boarding school in Connecticut at the age of 14 to get sober from alcoholism. And much of the Born to Die album is written about her experiences with alcohol while living in New York.

saying, "A lot of the time when I write about the person that I love, I feel like I'm writing about New York. And when I write about the thing that I've lost, I feel like I'm writing about alcohol, because that was the first love of my life. Sure, there have been people, but it's really alcohol."

0: guys. Teacher said we never make it out alive.
1: One wonders whether one of the fictional boys Lana Del Rey is pining for on this album might not, in fact, be James Bond. A track I'd like to play for you in its entirety is called Million Dollar Man. And it seems to Mr. 1960 that it's very similar to Sheryl Crow's title track for the 1997 007 film Tomorrow Never Dies.

This album polarized contemporary critics when it was released back in the 20-teens. Praise was directed toward the album's distinctive sound, while criticism targeted Lana Del Rey's image cultivated during promotion of the record. Tabloid media accused her of inauthentic marketing tactics to gain an audience in the indie music scene. This yearning for indie street cred seems to be a part of the single Radio.

and the manicured mid-century tragedy of the Lana Del Rey aesthetic was critiqued by reviewers as being alternatively goth Nancy Sinatra,

Old Mr. 1960 wouldn't consider there to be any duds on this album, really, but if I had to pick a weak link on the track list, that probably would be National Anthem, which is really just Born to Die with slightly seedier lyrics.

The Born to Die album was the world's fifth best-selling album of 2012, and in 2023 it became the second album by a woman to spend more than 500 weeks on the Billboard US 200, where it peaked at number 2. In December 2025, it became the longest charting album by a female artist in Billboard 200 history. The track we'll use to close our record review is One More Tale About Yearning and Burning in the Hollywood Hills. You and I know it as Summertime Sadness.

I'm Mr. 1960, the mid-century millennial. The Atomic Hour is a Predictor production, made with love and special thanks to KIOS-FM, Omaha Public Radio, and KRGT, the Rock Garden Tour, Norway Center, South Dakota. The Atomic Archive is available on PRX, the Public Radio Exchange. Our bonus track for this week, another brand new oldie by the instrumental ensemble Solo Rosa. I think Lana would approve of this one. It's simply called Del Rey.

0: What's happening musically in Dakar? Joburg, Kinshasa for Spain, Havana, Accra, Dar es Salaam, Cairo, Paris, New York. 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

I love that song. It makes me want to roll the windows down and put my hand out and make that wavy up and down the thing and turn it up and let the wind blow through my hair. Feels like summer, doesn't it? That's the idea. Hi, and welcome to the Omaha Sound here tonight on Omaha's NPR station, 91.5 KIOS FM. I'm your host on Saturday nights at 9 p.m. My name is Ariane Anderson, and my goal every week is to share with you some of the most outstanding music that's coming from and through our hometown, the music that I think you, Omaha's NPR listeners, would dig. This week, I am focusing on the Omaha Sounds of Summer Days. I've got a couple of shows that I'm working on for summer playlists, one for summer days, one for summer nights, and tonight I'm focusing on the sounds of summer days. And that right there is a song by Omaha's own Ebba Rose. The song is called Milk and Honey, and I just love it. This has been such a fun project over this week, putting these songs together, and there are so many choices out there. Normally, during the week, I focus on the music coming from and through Omaha, but I know narrowed it all the way down to the music that's just coming from Omaha, the music that sounds like summer. And I've got a lot to fit in for the next hour, so I'm just going to keep rolling with this next band, who I am so digging. In fact, this whole next set, if you like these sounds, make sure to look up each of these bands. Go see them. They're playing out live all summer long. This one should make you turn it up and roll your windows down. This is an Omaha band by the name of The Real Zeebos, with a song that just came out in May on their record called, I love this one, An Absolutely Punishing Lack of Style. This is so fun. It's called Day to Day. Happy summer, Omaha NPR listeners.

National Weather Service in Omaha has issued a severe thunderstorm warning for northwestern Lancaster County in southeastern Nebraska, northeastern Seward County in southeastern Nebraska, southeastern Butler County, southern Saunders County, until 10 p.m. At 9.04 p.m., a severe thunderstorm was located near Raymond, or 13 miles northwest of Lincoln, moving northeast at 30 miles per hour. Expected hazards include 60 miles per hour wind gusts and quarter-size hail. Severe weather has been confirmed by emergency. This storm has a history of producing large hail. Impact, hail damage to vehicles is expected. Expect wind damage to roofs, siding, and trees. This severe thunderstorm will be near Valparaiso around 9:10 p.m. Other locations in the path of the severe thunderstorm include Weston, Wahoo, and Malmo. For your protection, move to an interior room on the lowest floor of a building. The storm is producing large hail. Seek shelter now inside a sturdy structure and stay away from windows. Torrential rainfall is occurring with this storm and may lead to flash flooding. Do not drive your vehicle through flooded roadways. Repeating, a severe thunderstorm warning has been issued until 10 p.m. for the following counties in Nebraska, Butler, Lancaster, Saunders, and Seward.

Wasn't that a fun set? Told you so. That is an Omaha band that we just heard from by the name of Twinsmith. They are playing the Outlandia Music Festival this year. That's their song called You and I. In the middle of that set, another phenomenal Omaha band by the name of Beachmont with their new single called American Spirit. And the top of that set, we heard from the Real Zeebos with their song Day to Day. Hi, and welcome back to the Omaha Sound here on Omaha's NPR station, 91.5 KIOS FM. I'm your host, Arianne Anderson, and I am here Saturday nights at 9 p.m. sharing with you the music that's coming from and through our hometown. Tonight, specifically, I'm focusing on the music that is from Omaha that sounds like summer in Omaha. Hope I'm hitting the mark so far. If you want to listen to past episodes of the Omaha Sound, please do so. You can go to KIOS.org. We have a little tab there at the Omaha Sound where you can listen back to previous episodes. Make sure to like and follow us on the social media networks on Facebook and Instagram. And if you have anything that you want to tell us, please send us an email, omahasoundhost@gmail.com. As I mentioned, I've got a lot of music to fit into the Omaha Sound of Summer playlist tonight. I'm going to keep going. I love her so much. She's just amazing, and congratulations. She's newly engaged this year. This is Omaha's own Jocelyn. Speaking of rolling the windows down, I think she talks about that in this song here called Just Like Everybody Else. Let

Doesn't that just feel like you're on a beach in the Caribbean? You're not. You're here in the middle of Omaha, Nebraska, the little blue dot. And that is a gentleman by the name of Kusher Snazzy from right here in Omaha with his song called Vacation. In the middle of that set, something we're going to want to do this weekend because it's going to be hot. We're going to want to jump in the water. That's the name of that song by Omaha's own Wormwood. And at the top of the set, Jocelyn sang Just Like Everybody Else for us. Hi, and welcome back to the Omaha Sound here on Omaha's NPR station, 91.5 KIOS. FM. With me, your host, Arianne Anderson. Tonight, I am spinning the sounds of summer in Omaha. Thank you for tuning in and playing along. Hopefully, this has you dancing in your seats. 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That is the band America, August 16th at the Orpheum Theater. Let's keep rolling. Oh, this next one is so good. I didn't even know that this song was out there. I've recently found out about the Omaha band Vempire, V-E-M-P-I-R-E. And it's sort of this, dark, trancy, EDM, such cool sounds. This one is super duper fun and it fit the playlist for this weekend perfectly. You're gonna need them. This is Sunglasses by Vempire.

scene to KIOS FM. The National Weather Service has issued a severe thunderstorm warning for Saunders County in effect until 10 p.m. tonight. Large hail and 60-mile-an-hour wind gusts reported with this storm. Again, the National Weather Service has issued a severe thunderstorm warning for Saunders County, Nebraska, until 10 o'clock tonight. We now return to regular programming.

The National Weather Service in Omaha has issued a severe thunderstorm warning for northeastern Saunders County until 10 p.m. At 9:28 p.m., a severe thunderstorm was located over Colon, 4 miles north of Wahoo, moving north at 15 miles per hour. Expected hazards include 70 miles per hour wind gusts and quarter-size hail. Source: Weather Instrument Measurement. Impact: Hail damage to vehicles is expected. Expect considerable tree damage. Wind damage is also likely to mobile homes, roofs, and outbuildings. This severe thunderstorm will be near Colon around 9:35 p.m. For your protection, move to an interior room on the lowest floor of a building. Repeating, a severe thunderstorm warning has been issued until 10 p.m. for the following county, Saunders, Nebraska.

0: the sunlight while I blow this loud. We puff, puff, pass and retreat in the clouds. We puff, puff, pass and retreat in the clouds.
1: Tight like, and it seems like we been down this road before. Hey, it's one way on a dead end. My best guess is a death threat away from being underappreciated, away from the plans. Baby, we have deviated. A caveman's in the way I communicated. I seen the worst, the worst. Could you look alive looking forward to good times? I decide to push aside my good intent. Please don't insult my intellect. Outshow respect when you disconnect. Neglect your persona non grata. It's Hakuna Matata during my stigmata. No worries, cause bleeding never hurt nobody. Hey, except for the vein type. Oh, you negative? Don't need a donor, baby. That's the way it is. It is.
2: Ghosts in the wind, most like posing with them. Blow smoke like gone with the wind. Game tight, we opposing the wind. Game tight like.
1: Hey.
2: Ghosts in the wind, most like posing with them. Blow smoke like gone with the wind. Game tight, we opposing the wind. Game tight like.

You can catch her on Wednesday nights at the Down Under Lounge for open mic. That is Mad Darling with her song called Freak. In the middle of that last set, we heard the song Ghost Town District by Marcy Yates, Exo Boy, and Mars Black from the Freedom Summer record. Came out a few years back on Culture House. And at the top of that set, Sunglasses by the Omaha band Vampire High. And welcome back to the Omaha Sound on Omaha's NPR station, 91.5 KIOS FM. I'm Ariane Anderson. I'm your host here on Saturday nights, sharing with you the music that's coming from and through our hometown that I think you, Omaha's NPR listeners, want to hear. And hopefully, as I mentioned earlier, I'm nailing it this week. My goal is to play for you the Omaha sounds of summer today. Summer days, to be exact. I'm working on another episode coming up, I think, next week for summer nights. That'll be a little grittier, a little after dark version of the Omaha sound. But today, it's kind of the open windows, barbecuing, hanging out by the pool vibe. And we're going to keep rolling with it. We're going to take a holiday with Omaha's own Basil Mills.

National Weather Service in Omaha has issued a severe thunderstorm warning for northwestern Sarpy County, southwestern Douglas County, southeastern Saunders County until 10:15 p.m. At 9:42 p.m., a severe thunderstorm was located 3 miles southeast of Utan, or 7 miles northwest of Gretna, moving northeast at 25 miles per hour. Expected hazards include 60 miles per hour wind gusts and quarter-size hail. This is a radar-indicated threat. Impact, hail damage to vehicles is expected. Expect wind damage to roofs, siding, and trees. This severe thunderstorm will be near Utan around 9:45 p.m. Elkhorn and Waterloo around 9:50 p.m. Valley around 9:55 p.m. Other locations in the path of the severe thunderstorm include Flanagan Lake. This includes Interstate 80 in Nebraska between mile markers 432 and 446. For your protection, move to an interior room on the lowest floor of a building. Torrential rainfall is occurring with this storm and may lead to flash flooding. Do not drive your vehicle through flooded roadways. Repeating, a severe thunderstorm warning has been issued until 10:15 p.m. for the following counties in Nebraska, Douglas, Sarpy, and Saunders.

National Weather Service in Omaha has issued a severe thunderstorm warning for north central Lancaster County in southeastern Nebraska, south central Saunders County until 10:30 p.m. At 9:51 p.m., a severe thunderstorm was located near Davie, or 14 miles north of Lincoln, moving north at 10 miles per hour. Expected hazards include 60 miles per hour wind gusts and quarter-size hail. This is a radar-indicated threat. Impact, hail damage to vehicles is expected. Expect wind damage to roofs, siding, and trees. This severe thunderstorm will be near Soresco around 9:55 p.m. For your protection, move to an interior room on the lowest floor of a building. Torrential rainfall is occurring with this storm and may lead to flash flooding. Do not drive your vehicle through flooded roadways. Repeating, a severe thunderstorm warning has been issued until 10:30 p.m. for the following counties in Nebraska, Lancaster, and Saunders.

0: That whole last set just sort of sounded like a sunny Omaha sunset, didn't it? That was Andrew Bailey with Mr. Sunshine that we're listening to here. We heard from Chris Lager Band in the middle of that set with Sunny Day Soldier. And at the top of the set, we heard Holiday by the Basil Mills Band. Thanks for listening to the Omaha Sound of Summer Days with me, your host, Arianne Anderson, here tonight, and my delightful producer and ever so patient, Joshua LeBure. He somehow manages to put these little bits that I send him every week and puts them all together and makes them sound pretty. Thank you, Omaha's NPR listeners, for your support of public radio, your support of live and local music. Without you, we can't be here doing what we do. And that is sharing with you the Omaha Sound, the music that's coming from and through our hometown. Tonight, we focused specifically on the music coming from Omaha that sounds like summer days. Next week, I have another playlist for you, which is the sound of Omaha summer nights. That'll be a little different vibe than we had today. Hey, like and follow us on social media. Share us with your friends. 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Hopefully we're providing you with a soundtrack for your summer fun. What else do I have to tell you? We do have an email, omahasoundhost@gmail.com. Reach out to us if there's anything that you want to tell us, anything that you want to hear, any requests. I do take them. And of course, make sure to support the musicians that you like and hear and learn about on the show. Each of them has social media. They all have websites. You can find their music on your streaming platforms of choice. Also, make sure to go out and see them when they perform. That's super important. Buy their merch. Go see their shows. But like I tell everybody at the end of the show, when you do go see a show, it's so important that you respect those musicians and the people around you. Please don't talk during performances. It's as simple as that. If there is an artist on stage with words coming out of their mouth, there shouldn't be words coming out of yours. If you have something to say or you want to talk to your guests and friends, please hit the back of the room or go outside or just save it for later. That's about it. I think that I've told you everything I need to tell you. I will catch you back here next Saturday night at 9 p.m. with the Omaha Sounds of Summer Night. Thanks for tuning in. I'm Arianne. I'm going to leave you with one last song. It's sort of a sunset tune by an Omaha act called Velvet Velvet. This is Little Sun. Thanks for tuning in to the Omaha Sound. I'll catch you next week.
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0: Hi, this is Mike Jacobs. Blues in the Afternoon airs its final show May 25th, but the blues lives on here at KIOS, and I'll be hosting a new show, Blues at Sundown, debuting Monday, June 1st at 7 p.m. It's 2 hours of the great blues you've loved here on KIOS for over 30 years on 91.5 KIOS FM and KIOS.org.
1: And the National Weather Service has issued a severe thunderstorm warning for Sarpy and Douglas County and Saunders counties tonight until 10:15 p.m. with large hail reported with this storm, especially south of Douglas County tonight. Again, the National Weather Service has issued a severe thunderstorm warning for Douglas County. This includes the city of Omaha until 10:15 p.m. And the time is just after 10 o'clock. Stay tuned next for The Lost Call.

Welcome, friends and associates, to the last call here on KIOS FM. I'm Chris Cook, your host. We have music coming up from the great Billy Cobham, legendary jazz drummer, and also music from Miles Davis and the Chicago Soul Jazz Collective and Flea and many others. All the way to 12 midnight. First, we turn to saxophonist Virginia Mayhew and her band to begin tonight's last call.

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The National Weather Service has issued a severe thunderstorm warning for Saunders County in Nebraska until 10:30 p.m. There's also a severe thunderstorm warning in effect until just a few moments from now for persons in Sarpy and Douglas counties. This does include the city of Omaha due to a severe thunderstorm that is moving through the area at this hour. We'll keep you posted on further weather bulletins as they come to us. And we just heard from multi-instrumentalist, steel pan musician, trumpeter Chris Ashman, and his exciting new recording, Volcanic, the tune Undercover. And Chris Ashman on the trumpet with Tony Peebles on the saxophone, Adam Klippel on the keyboards, and Henry Plum on the drums, and other players as well. And we started off the set with a birthday tribute to Virginia Mayhew, who was born May 14th, 1959. One of the top saxophonists and band leaders in the jazz scene, who has worked with many of the luminaries in the world of jazz, including Ingrid Jensen, Earl Father Hines, Cab Calloway, to name a few. And here she is with a recording called No Walls. From this, the tune was The Oracle, with Allison Miller on the drums, Harvey S. on the bass, Kenny Barron, the legendary Kenny Barron at the piano, Virginia Mayhew on the saxophones, Adam Cruz on percussion, and Ingrid Jensen on the trumpet. It's the last call here on KIWS FM. I'm Chris Cook, and we've got plenty of music to share with you all the way to 12 midnight and the BBC World Service, so we're going to get right back to it now with music from the noted bassist and jazz trumpeter. You might have heard of him before. His name is Flea, and he's got a jazz record available these days. Here's a tune from it now on tonight's Last Call.

National Weather Service in Omaha has issued a severe thunderstorm warning for Johnson County in southeastern Nebraska, western Nemaha County in southeastern Nebraska, southern Odo County in southeastern Nebraska until 11:30 p.m. At 10:28 p.m., a severe thunderstorm was located 5 miles northwest of Tecumseh, moving east at 30 miles per hour. Expected hazards include 60 miles per hour wind gusts and half-dollar size hail. This is a radar-indicated threat. Impact, hail damage to vehicles is expected. Expect wind damage to roofs, siding, and trees. Locations impacted include Johnson, Brock, and Julian. For your protection, move to an interior room on the lowest floor of a building. Torrential rainfall is occurring with this storm and may lead to flash flooding. Do not drive your vehicle through flooded roadways. Repeating, a severe thunderstorm warning has been issued until 11:30 p.m. for the following counties in Nebraska, Johnson, Nemaha, and Odo.

Adrian Young, composer, bandleader, and part of the Jazz is Dead team that has presented a number of critically acclaimed albums as of late. The tune that we heard was Human Absence from Adrian Young on the bass guitar and his outstanding in-studio band. We also heard from Kurt Elling, the great jazz vocalist, and the WDR Big Band for a take on Joe Henderson's Steppin' Out, a tune that lends itself to a jazz treatment every now and again. And Kurt Elling in the vocals with the mighty band of the WDR Big Band in the Brass Palace, the new exciting recording from this outfit, conducted by Bob Mincer, who's also on the saxophone. He conducts the WDR Big Band of Cologne with Kurt Elling in the vocals. Internationally acclaimed bassist and bandleader Flea and his new recording, which is a jazz record, and the tune that we heard was his own composition, Frailed, and that's Flea on the electric bass and trumpet with his band, with Warren Ellis on the alto flute, and Fender Rhodes from Nathaniel Walcott, and other players as well. The new one from Flea is called Honora, featuring the jazz side of this acclaimed bassist, rock bassist, Flea. Great stuff. 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The National Weather Service has issued a severe thunderstorm warning for Otoe County until 12 midnight. Multiple strong thunderstorms in the area, and of course this is a severe thunderstorm impacting Otoe County at this hour. We'll keep you posted with upcoming weather updates, and we've got plenty of great jazz coming your way here on The Last Call, all the way to 12 midnight. So let's go now to Chicago for the Chicago Soul Jazz Collective to begin this next set.

National Weather Service in Omaha has issued a severe thunderstorm warning for northeastern Lancaster County and southeastern Nebraska, southeastern Saunders County, until 11:30 p.m. At 10:42 p.m., a severe thunderstorm was located 6 miles west of Portland, or 12 miles southeast of Wahoo, moving north at 15 miles per hour. Expected hazards include 60 miles per hour wind gusts and quarter-size hail. This is a radar-indicated threat. Impact, hail damage to vehicles is expected. Expect wind damage to roofs, siding, and trees. This severe thunderstorm will be near Ithaca around 11 p.m. For your protection, move to an interior room on the lowest floor of a building. Torrential rainfall is occurring with this storm and may lead to flash flooding. Do not drive your vehicle through flooded roadways. Repeating, a severe thunderstorm warning has been issued until 11:30 p.m. for the following counties in Nebraska, Lancaster, and Saunders.

Not everybody finds his calling in life as a 4-year-old sitting at the piano in the living room. But ever since you did, you filled our lives with music and with joy. And not just us, but all of Chicago. Mr. Ramsey, thank you. Happy birthday.

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The National Weather Service has just issued a severe thunderstorm warning for Saunders County until 11:45 p.m. tonight, with wind gusts up to 60 miles an hour and large hail reported with this storm. Again, that's a severe thunderstorm warning for Saunders County, Nebraska, until 11:45 p.m. tonight. 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

0: Another lovely album from the house band of White Hive Records, Daggerboard, The Skipper and Mike Clark, and the tune was Tranquil Blue. Eric Jacobson on the trumpet, Gregory Howell on percussion, Henry the Skipper Franklin on the bass, Mike Clark, the legendary drummer here, and a great band in the studio for Tranquil Blue. We also heard from Miles Davis and a tune called Little Stuff from back in 1967, I believe, for the 1968. And for this tune, Little Stuff, it's Miles Davis on the trumpet, the legendary trumpeter, band leader, composer, whose anniversary of his birth date is coming up in just a few short weeks, 100 years of Miles Davis. And Wayne Shorter here on the tenor saxophone, Herbie Hancock at the piano, Ron Carter on the bass, and Tony Williams on the drums for Little Stuff. Then we went to Chicago for the Chicago Soul Jazz Collective, and a salute to Ramsey Lewis on A Groove for Ramsey from this very fine band. John Fournier on the tenor saxophone, and Ryan Blue Neither on the trumpet, and Keith Brooks III on the drums, and other players as well. It's the last call here on KIWS-FM. I'm Chris Cook. We'll be right back in just a few moments right after this message.
1: Hi, this is Mike Jacobs letting you know that Jazz in the Afternoon airs its final show on Friday, May 29th. But jazz isn't going away. Jazz with Chris Cook and Mike Jacobs debuts Tuesday, June 2nd at 7 p.m. with all the great classics and new releases you love. 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
0: 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Some severe thunderstorm warnings to pass along to you at this time. The National Weather Service has issued a severe thunderstorm warning for Saunders County ending at 11:45 p.m. tonight. And there is a relatively new severe thunderstorm warning for Otoe County in Nebraska. This goes until 12 midnight tonight. And there's, of course, severe thunderstorm watches for most of the KIWS-FM listening area until 1 o'clock this morning. We'll keep you posted on updates with weather bulletins and so forth as we head towards the 12 o'clock hour and the BBC at 12 o'clock. But right now we have more music and a birthday celebration that I really can't resist playing for you at this time. It's the birthday of Billy Cobham, the legendary jazz drummer. And right now we're going to go back to a recording I've been looking for many years. Just added it to my home record library. The Billy Cobham George Duke Band to be in the second set of, or this first set of our second hour of tonight's last call as we celebrate the birthday of the legendary drummer, Billy Cobham.

don't want to trick you or hide. I'm just a comet in the sky. Sizzle of phosphorus, I slide a streak in the corner of your eye. Then I'm way across the highway.

And this is KIOS FM, Omaha Public Radio. The National Weather Service has issued a flash flood warning for persons in Otoe County, Nebraska, until 2:38 a.m. Sunday morning. Again, a flash flood warning for Otoe County in Nebraska until 2:38 a.m. Sunday morning. We now return to the last call and music from Shunzo Ono and his band.

Perhaps the legendary producer, Grammy Award-winning musician, producer, and composer Don Was and his Pan-Detroit Ensemble for Nubian Lady, a little touch of 1970s funk for your listening pleasure in this set. We also heard from Finely Tuned Elephant, and the tune was Over Yonder, that featuring Jordan Robinson on the guitar, bassist Cyrus Robertson, Orkish, and keyboards from Alex Lugli, drummer Kyle Ivitlia, and Finely Tuned Elephant, the band. We started things off with Lisa B and her take of the 1967 mega hit Spooky. Lisa B and the vocals and her band together in the studio for this performance of that classic tune. It's the last call here on KIWS FM. I'm Chris Cook, your host, and we're going to cue up another number for you here. To end in this final set, we are going to play music from a clarinetist who has recently come to my attention. His name is Harry Scholar, and he's got a great band in the studio for a new recording, which really knocks my socks off. Bill Frizzell, the legendary guitarist, is here. Desron Douglas on the bass, and the band together in the studio for some great tribute tracks to some of the legends in jazz music. And this one is a tribute of sorts to Miles Davis. Jonathan Blake on the drums, forgot to mention him, with Harry Scholar on the clarinet, and a salute to Miles Davis for this next tune, part of a final set on tonight's Last Call. And thank you for listening tonight.

National Weather Service in Omaha has issued a severe thunderstorm warning for central Nemahal County in southeastern Nebraska, southeastern Odo County in southeastern Nebraska until 12:30 a.m. At 11:43 p.m., a severe thunderstorm was located over Brock for 8 miles northwest of Auburn, moving east at 20 miles per hour. Expected hazards include 60 miles per hour wind gusts and quarter-size hail. This is a radar-indicated threat. Impact, hail damage to vehicles is expected. Expect wind damage to roofs, siding, and trees. This severe thunderstorm will be near Julian around 11:50 p.m. Other locations in the path of the severe thunderstorm include Peru. For your protection, move to an interior room on the lowest floor of a building. Torrential rainfall is occurring with this storm and may lead to flash flooding. Do not drive your vehicle through flooded roadways. Repeating, a severe thunderstorm warning has been issued until 12:30 a.m. Sunday for the following counties: King, Nebraska, Nemaha, and Odo.

And you're listening to KIOS-FM. The National Weather Service has issued a flash flood warning for Otoe County in Nebraska until 2:38 a.m. Sunday morning. And there's also this advisory. A severe thunderstorm warning is also in effect for Otoe County until 12:43 a.m. Sunday morning. It's the last call here on KIOS-FM. I'm Chris Cook. We head into this final tune to begin our last set of the show. Here's the Gabriel Alegría Afro-Peruvian Sextet with a tune written by Sting that you might be familiar with.

Walking in the Moon, written by Sting and performed by the Gabriel Allegro Afro-Peruvian Sextet. Also in this final set of tonight's Last Call, music from guitarist Joe Policastro. He's actually on the bass. Dave Miller is on the guitar, and Michael Avery on the drums for a wonderful tune from Burt Bacharach, This Guy's in Love with You. And we started off this final set with clarinetist Harry Scholar, Bill Frizzell on the guitar, Jezron Douglas on the bass, and Jonathan Blake on the drums for a tribute to Miles Davis, Never Played in Syracuse, from Harry Scholar and his band. That's going to do it for tonight's Last Call. I'm Chris Cook. Thanks for listening. Mike Jacobs and me will be back for more great jazz next week, next Tuesday at 1 o'clock with Jazzy Afternoon. Until that time, take good care of yourselves until next we meet. Thanks again for listening tonight.

0: National Weather Service in Omaha has issued a flash flood warning for northeastern Johnson County in southeastern Nebraska, central Nemahal County in southeastern Nebraska, southeastern Odo County in southeastern Nebraska until 3 a.m. At 12:54 a.m., Doppler radar indicated thunderstorms producing heavy rain across the warned area. Between 1 and 2 inches of rain have fallen. The expected rainfall rate is 1.5 to 2.5 inches in 1 hour. Additional rainfall amounts of 1 to 3 inches are possible in the warned area. Flash flooding is ongoing or expected to begin shortly. Expected hazards include flash flooding caused by thunderstorms. This is a radar-indicated threat. Impact, flash flooding of small creeks and streams, urban areas, highways, streets, and underpasses, as well as other poor drainage and low-lying areas. Some locations that will experience flash flooding include Auburn, Peru, Johnson, Talmadge, Brownville, Brock, Julian, Lorton, Duck Creek Recreation Area, and Brownville State Recreation Area. Turn around. Don't drown when encountering flooded roads. Most flood deaths occur in vehicles.
1: By an object. I have not read the book, but I think there's something about material world that keeps on the record of the past and makes younger generation be curious.
2: Yeah, I think, I don't know, Nadine, whether you took that out of the interview as well. It did strike me, this notion that we often don't ask our parents sufficient numbers of questions about their lives and the important memories they hold.
3: No, definitely. I think one thing that really struck me now in the interview is, and more broadly, this literature around exile, which is very rich from Iran, but also from the Arab region more globally, is that the second generation doesn't just inherit culture, but it also inherits the silences, often the unfinished struggles, the political wounds, in ways that perhaps sometimes people don't necessarily feel immediately. And I think literature is very revealing in that sense. And I think it's a very strong reminder is that exile is not just a place you go, is not something that the first generation experiences, but it's really a history that you carry and that you pass on to your family, sometimes even without realizing that you're passing it on.
2: Mm. Well, it'll be fascinating to see which book wins, because working on this program, I have read 4 of the 6, so I'm rather intrigued to see which one, or maybe one of the 2 that I haven't read ends up winning. Anyway, news of that on Tuesday evening, UK time. The International Booker will be awarded at that point. You're with Weekend from the BBC World Service. With me throughout the program, Nadim Houri, who's in Paris for us, and here in London with me, Orishia Lutsevich. Plenty more to come from them in the next hour. Coming up in a moment, the latest international news.

0: This week's Cineplexity, where we use movies to talk about everything else, we're taking on weddings in the movies.
1: It shows so many different kinds of being human. 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
1: It shows so many different kinds of being human. 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It shows, you know, how you actually find the person that you're willing to plan a wedding with.
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2: Mostly sunny today with a 40% chance of showers. Highs will be in the low 90s, mostly cloudy tonight with rain likely. The lows will be in the mid-60s, and we can expect partly sunny skies tomorrow with afternoon showers likely. Highs will reach the mid-80s. 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
0: I'm Windsor Johnston with these headlines. Louisiana Senator Bill Cassidy has lost his Republican primary contest to a Trump-backed challenger. Cassidy had broken with many Republicans when he voted to convict President Trump after the January 6th insurrection. Thousands of people are gathering on Washington, D.C.'s National Mall today for a large prayer and worship gathering. The event is tied to the nation's upcoming 250th anniversary celebration. The World Health Organization has declared the Ebola outbreak in the Democratic Republic of Congo and Uganda a public health emergency of international concern. Health officials say there are now more than 300 suspected cases and at least 88 deaths linked to the outbreak. I'm Windsor Johnston, NPR News in Washington.
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4: 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I'm Aisha Roscoe, and it's time to play the puzzle. Joining us, as always, is Will Shortz.

0: This is Weekend Edition from NPR News. I'm Aisha Roscoe.
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4: 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Good morning. It's 8 o'clock. 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

0: This is Weekend Edition from NPR News. I'm Aisha Roscoe.
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4: This morning at 11. It'll be mostly sunny today, although we do have a 40% chance of showers, highs in the low 90s. Cloudy skies tonight with rain likely. The lows will be in the mid-60s, and it will be partly sunny tomorrow. Afternoon showers are once again likely, with highs reaching the mid-80s. 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Good morning. It's 9 o'clock. Lives with Stuart Chittenden is next. Stay with us.

0: This is Lives, and I'm your host, Stuart Chittenden. My guest today is artist Susan Knight.
1: I have a slew of water stories to tell. That's when I knew that I had to pursue those. I was feeling like an architect, a paper architect, and I was feeling like a paper engineer. I loved having to consider those factors.
0: Susan Knight is an Omaha-based painter, paper and installation artist, whose work explores the intersections of art, science, nature, and environmental change. A Michigan native, Knight has exhibited nationally and internationally, with work shown in China, Ireland, Italy, Canada, and across the United States. Her art has been featured in Sci Art in America, Sculpture Magazine, Smithsonian Online Magazine, and Illuminations, Poems Inspired by Science. A recipient of a Nebraska Arts Council Individual Artist Fellowship, Knight has also held residences with Colorado Art Ranch, the Nature Conservancy, Ragdale, and the International School of Art in Italy. She earned her BFA from St. Mary's College in Notre Dame, Indiana, and studied further much more widely. Susan Knight, welcome to Lives.
1: Thank you. It's good to be here.
0: I should have said bonjour to you just then, because you shared something with me when we were chatting beforehand that you're studying French. This feels like a little bit of a digression, but why are you studying French?
1: Oh, because I have been so unsuccessful in learning French throughout my lifetime. And I blame it all on my astrological sign. I'm a Capricorn, and I know practically nothing about astrology. However, a long time ago, I talked to this astrologer who happened to be from France, and I asked him, when does that goat get to the top of the mountain? And he looked at me almost indignantly, and he said, the goat never gets to the top of the mountain. And so sometimes some tasks resonate with me, and I just keep at it. Just keep at it. And that's what I'm doing right now with the French.
0: It made me wonder the degree to which you are a sort of resilient, stick-at-it kind of person, a lifelong learner. That may be an assumption, an artificial assumption on my part, but I wondered if that kind of described who you are and who you are as an artist.
1: I believe it is. Yeah. I think that it is a trait that has helped me sustain my art practice over the years. I am a lifelong learner as well. Yeah.
0: Well, let's traverse some of this lifelong learning with you then. So let's pop back a little bit to who you were as a child. So you were born and raised in Michigan. So share a little bit more about what stands out to you from your childhood.
1: Oh, it's the water. Just being around water, small bodies of water. And, of course, my lake is Lake Michigan. We live 30 minutes from the lake. But I was sitting in church one time listening to a priest give a sermon, and he was talking, it was around Christmas time, a dark time for many people, just physically short days, and he was talking about being in one area of the country that was just so depressing, the gray skies. And of course, I'm sitting there thinking, oh, of course he's talking about Seattle. And it was my hometown in Michigan. And I thought, how can that be true? Because I just remembered the whiteness of the snow and the sun on the snow. But all he saw were gray skies. And then I related this story just recently to a friend. And she suggested that it was because I was doing things that I loved. After homework, everybody, not just me, everybody would be ice skating. And on the weekends, everybody would be going up for just the day to go skiing. And I never thought about it that way, but it is true. I looked it up. I Googled, you know, gray skies and in Grand Rapids, and it's true. They have more gray skies than Seattle.
0: That says something about the way you see the world, and in the way that you see the world, the way you interact with the world. And if you want to see it as gray and therefore depressing and not engaged, then it will feel a little more negative. But if your way of being is to embrace it and to see its beauty, then you'll be a different person. You'll show up in the world in a different way. And again, I don't know if I'm being fanciful here, but you know, does that feel like a description of how you interacted with the world in your childhood?
1: Well, I'm wondering about that. Not consciously. I don't think of myself as a robust optimist. However, I was listening to the radio, an interview. I do listen to lots of interviews, and I'm drawn to them. The host was interviewing two different pilots who were flying over Iraq. The war was going on. And the one pilot was talking about this amazing texture of the natural world when he looked down over Iraq, that he saw this texture that was so unique, and he was celebrating that. And the other pilot just saw grayness. I don't know. He may have said, well, brown and gray, and found absolutely nothing to celebrate. I was so happy that at least the one pilot was able to pick out something incredibly unique. I want to be that person too.
0: You seem to have become that person. I wonder if you've always been that person. So,
1: I'm just striving. I'm that goat. I am just.
0: You're never getting to the top of the hill.
1: And I don't know, you know, put me over in a plane over Iraq. I don't know what I'd really pick out, the notion resonates with me, and I do want, if I consciously strive for anything, I do want to try.
0: And so what was your family context like then when you were growing up?
1: I have one sister who's 3 years younger than I am. We shared a fabulous aunt who just happened to be my godmother. I was blessed with two fantastic godparents, and it's my mom's only sister, and she was career military. And when I was born, I think she was living in Munich and was in Europe for a great portion of my childhood, and then continued on in the States. Anyway, my sister emulated our aunt's zest for travel and has gone to school in France and Greece and Italy. So my dad was an attorney, and my mom stayed home because that was a wish of my dad's. But then my mother was the president of everything there was to be president of, and was on boards and very active in the community.
0: Was it an artistic household?
1: It was a household that honored both my interests and my sister's interests, and always provided support for us to dig into those interests.
0: So when was that first time then that you either had an inkling or the clarity that art was interesting to you, or that you were an artist?
1: Early on, maybe kindergarten, definitely first grade, I was singled out for my ability to draw. It was a long time ago.
0: If you're just joining us, my guest is artist Susan Knight. Mm-hmm. So was it a conscious effort then on your part that you were going to pursue art academically and perhaps as a vocation?
1: Well, there's a huge difference between being an artist and being able to draw. In kindergarten or first grade, it's a means of expression. It's you draw what other people are writing. For a while, I really wanted to be an architect until I met my first math class. And I knew then that that wasn't the way to go. But I was also involved in speech and drama and debate. So later on in high school, I really wanted to pursue the diplomatic corps. I never pursued that. But with one of my first jobs, I assisted a curator at an art museum, and I was going to pursue that. I had taken a lot of art history for my BFA. And then we happened to be living in Houston, Texas, at a time when the arts were exploding. The art scene was absolutely electric with dance and opera and theater and the visual arts. We had two small little boys at home, and I gave birth to our third son, and I had a chance to look around instead of going to graduate school for art history. I went to school again for art, to the Glassell School in Houston, affiliated with the Museum of Fine Art there.
0: So there's an interesting trajectory there. That it feels like this is a sort of watershed moment in your evolution as a person and as an artist.
1: Absolutely.
0: So you studied your BFA at St. Mary's College in Notre Dame. And I think maybe off air you mentioned something to do with advertising. I'm sort of wondering how you were seeing
1: I
0: your life develop.
1: I forgot to mention advertising, yes. Yeah. Thank you for reminding me. At the time, there was no advertising or marketing major. And so that's how I decided to be an art major, so that I could go into advertising. And I briefly, I did. And then got the job at the art museum.
0: What was that art museum? I'm just curious what that was. And what were you doing in terms of assisting this curator?
1: It happened to be Jolson Art Museum. We were living in Omaha for my husband's schooling. He was in medical school. And I was working for Mildred Guzman, who was what they called the curator of Western collections at the time. She had the Bodmer collection and Catlin and all of the Western artists.
0: And what did that do for you or to you? How did that influence you in terms of how you thought of yourself as either involved tangentially in the art business or as an artist?
1: Oh, you're asking a lot. Because at the time, I had two small little boys, and I was hard-pressed to think about myself. However, I knew well to take inspiration from Mildred. She was an autodidact and absolutely inspirational in the way she defined her job as curator of Western collections. Just the gold standard.
0: It's extremely interesting to me to think about how you have evolved a life that has had a number of identities: artist, mother, spouse, daughter, community leader, environmental activist. I mean, all these different things that you can identify yourself as. But one of them clearly is mother, and how these have to interact with the other identities. So, you know, we'll come back to that in a while, but that's fascinating. You mentioned that you went to Houston and it was just electric, I think was the word you used.
1: Yes,
0: to
1: it was.
0: Describe it. And you were studying at Glassell. What kind of impetus did that inject into your life?
1: To begin with, I needed ballast. Forget the artist at that time, you know. I just needed to define myself as an adult. Things were moving so fast back then, and there was so much going on that I don't remember how exactly I thought about being an artist. Although there's that goat again. In so many ways, I can see that goat popping up I don't think I was thinking in terms of being an artist so much as what it was that I wanted to accomplish by painting or drawing or sculpting or whatever I was doing.
0: I've not seen any of this aspect of your work, but you shared with me when we were speaking before that you were building a reputation around that time and after that time as a realistic figurative portrait painter.
1: Yes, yes.
0: What was that phase of your artistic life? How did that emerge for you, and how was it that you were building, as it were, a reputation in, for yourself in that field?
1: Well, to be brutally honest, I could just do it well. I was looking for something I could do well. And I worked from photographs. The control I had over my projects was that I took the photographs. Well, there were people who came to me, but when I went out to people, you know, I had control over who I chose. And I do believe that I was seeking out some order in my life.
0: Which is really interesting, because then at some point you made this turn to water and its fluidity as a subject matter and a different way of making and creating art.
1: Absolutely. It was really a surprise. It was 2002, I believe. I wanted to participate in a show about rivers. It was a memorial show for Mary Beth Fogarty, a celebrated artist in the Omaha area. And I knew how much the river she grew up on meant to her. And I wanted to honor that, but I knew that I'm not a landscape painter and didn't want to paint a river or photograph a river, but I knew that I could cut a map of the river I grew up on in Michigan. And I knew that because at the time that this call went out, I was in New York. And the Museum of Art and Design had a fabulous show called Architectural Origami. And it was installed in a unique, fabulous way. And I dragged everybody who came to visit me, I dragged them there to see the show. And although it was very precise cutting that I have never, I have no ability to even start to emulate that kind of cutting, I just knew, okay, I can cut. And that's exactly what I did. It turned out to be a map that was about 42 wide by 80 inches long. For the first time in a long time, I was working from my brain exclusively. I was not looking at any photographs. I was just summoning this power from within myself to hold this X-Acto knife and cut these marks, some of which I was inventing. I was inventing little symbols for windmills that are on the landscape as you drive from Grand Rapids to especially Holland, Michigan, just 30 minutes away, and other symbols as well. It was just plain fun, just suited me so much, and I thought it was a one-time only project. But probably in the middle of that, I realized, oh my goodness, I have a slew of water stories to tell. That's when I knew that I had to pursue those. Now, at the same time, I knew, oh, of course I'm going to go back to the painting, but these first pieces, these first series were cut on white paper, and I knew how angry I would be if I was painting in the same room, and the paint, of course, being paint, would get on these white pieces of paper. So I just put off the painting for a little longer, and what happened is that there was just more and more to pursue. And I also, at the same time that I was pursuing these narratives, I was feeling like an architect a paper architect, and I was feeling like a paper engineer, and I loved having to consider those factors. It would be one thing to cut this fabulous narrative and then have it fall apart when you picked it up and tried to put it on the wall for people to see.
0: So when it comes to craft, and listeners can't see this, but as you're describing this, you are full-bodied, using your hands, and there's mimicry of the process, as it were. So the process of cutting paper and such, other materials like that, it's not as simple as it may sound. You hand cut, fold, incise, sculpt, stretch, tie your material. What are these techniques that you're using?
1: I discovered so much in that very first project, that map of the Grand River. What I discovered is a memory of probably being in sixth grade. And in a magazine at our house, there was a picture of a lantern. It was black on the outside. The inside, it was gold. The light that was held in the middle of this lantern was shining out of it, because there was a Greek key, repetitive Greek key design cut into this material. And the article that I was reading said, you too can do this. And I did. Not very many kids will be attracted to some kind of a project like this, but it went perfectly, and I was able to focus on this repetitive work. I was happy to have the product, but it was really the repetitive cutting that felt good. And I knew instinctively what to do with this X-Acto knife. I knew exactly what to do with it.
0: In the same way that the work you produce has tangible three-dimensional properties, both in terms of the negative space and the positive space that's occupied by the material, you as artist are also applying a lot of your body into the enactment of the creation of this. I wonder if you might just be able to describe what it is to be physically an artist, how you feel physically doing this work.
1: I've had a lot of dance instruction in my lifetime, and when I cut, I feel like it's an extension of my dance expression. But it doesn't end there, because I knew this not with that little lantern project that I described, but I knew this from the first project of cutting the map of the Grand River. The taking away, making a mark by taking a piece of paper away, is a very emotional task, an emotional thing to do. I certainly don't want to exaggerate, but in the early days of those narratives, I was feeling so many of the marks, almost emoting over the marks. Maybe a psychologist could help me define why, but it was a remarkable feeling to have. You know, as an oil painter, my daily reward on painting was to drag a brush or hit a brush on the canvas and pull it down and have that one mark be really distinctive and carry with it a power or a movement on its own. That would be a reward for me. And cutting away the marks on the paper is totally different, but nonetheless, it is as satisfying, and actually more satisfying than applying the paint, in my experience.
0: If you're just joining us, my guest is artist Susan Knight. A conversation continues after this break.
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0: Welcome back. This is Lives, and I'm your host, Stuart Chittenden. Joining me today is artist Susan Knight.
1: The colorful components with the Tyvek and the paper are alluring. They're just plain alluring. Even when you see them from afar, you will make your way to them to try to understand better, you know, what is this? Can I walk into this? And how can I enjoy it?

0: You mentioned earlier that you would take photographs of the subject for your paintings, your portrait paintings, and there would be some sense of control. Water in the subject of that is more fluid. I don't know if you feel like you're letting go more as you work with these physical materials as opposed to that sense of control and working from photographs that you experienced when you were painting portraits.
1: Early on, after the narratives, I began doing research about water and discovered the systems of water, the lines of water. I mentioned that in that I quickly went from knowing about the fluidity and the power of water and trying to express that in some way with narrative cutting. I went from that to actually just working with the lines. So, you know, I wasn't being Winslow Homer and the seascapes at all. They were just lines, and they were, back to that Greek key design, they were repetitive lines, working with what I termed components that were built on these lines of water action that happen in nature again and again, archetypal. I felt as if I were getting into, diving into the water, such as it is. I also, I was using different references. There's a big kind of a picture, a giant tin can that is immersed in oceans and certainly in the Great Lakes to collect water for research. And I was imagining myself, or just my brain, you know, being able to go down into the water, submerge myself into the water, just like the research tools that I knew about. You know, what I'm trying to say is that I'm quickly left any reference to the realism of water that you can, the calm, glassy water that we could see, the riled water, and then the huge waves that can be so destructive. I left those, even though, you know, they're amazing to think about. I left those so that I could know water more and better.
0: How do you go about taking something that is a physical artifact like paper or the other materials that you use and work with it to turn it into something that is representation of this kind of abstract hydrology or fluidity that is water as a concept?
1: There was an international call for an art center in Denmark. A friend, a fellow artist, and a person who I've collaborated with wrote a submission to compare and contrast the groundwater of Nebraska to Denmark. There are many similarities that allowed us to pursue this line of inquiry and then to build an installation that would emulate what we had discovered. At the time, I was interested in what water was in Nebraska. I wanted to have an installation in Nebraska and knew that talking about groundwater in Nebraska would be much more interesting than the Great Lakes. So it was in researching groundwater that I learned about a concept called porosity. Water is held in the ground. And the fact is that the more porous the soil, the more groundwater it holds. And, you know, I am just awestruck by researchers who can talk about the facts about water and the natural world with great detail. Oftentimes, I don't need much detail in my life to go ahead with a project. Once I heard this word porosity and considered and tried to visualize what that water really looked like underneath the surface of the land. I was often running, and once you discover one thing, then other things to support it will pop up all around you. So that's what happened to me. I discovered this way of cutting that is kind of a basket weave. You can cut and cut. Remember, I'm just happy as a clam to do this repetitive work. And so once you cut a large piece of paper with this basket weave, it releases the paper. It releases the paper to take on another form. It doesn't have to be flat anymore. That was the beginning of expressing everything I could learn about groundwater. And I was able to take these pieces of paper, and I knew exactly what to do with them, how to install them. And, you know, it was the beginning of a project that I sustained over quite a few years.
0: When you think about water, one might think about it as a resource, a necessity, a memory, a place, a boundary, a danger, a mysterious part of the cycle of life. How is it that it speaks to you, and what do you want to say about it?
1: Oh, it's all of those things. You know, early on, after I had done that first map, and I was working in a small place, a small room, and so I was doing smallish things and just little, maybe 11 by 15 or 16 inches, little narratives. And I had on an NPR radio station. There was a report of some children drowning at some beach, and immediately I was back at Grand Haven, Michigan, and it was a particularly warm summer, and so my family, during that warm spell, they tried to go out to the lake as many times as possible, and we were there playing in the sand and of course, you know, swimming within the ropes, and there was a commotion. And it turns out that a family of three kids were taken by the undertow. It was a clear day. There was no red flag warning. And yet there was an undertow, and three little children died that day. And I was just a child, and I will never, ever forget that. And of course, that went immediately. That was immediately cut into that piece of paper. But I've been in awe knowing that water is life and it's death and everything in between. So I'm, there's no limit to considering water.
0: If you're just joining us, my guest is artist Susan Knight. How much of your work feels like, for you, catharsis or healing or calling out something that is in you that you feel is an articulation of a value or a belief that you want to express to the world through art?
1: I don't think in terms of expressing to the world. When I get as grandiose as that, I'm more often than not creating just plain garbage. But I do want to get an expression out. These are very silent expressions. I can never tell myself, much less the person next to me, oh, I'm doing A, B, C,

0: earlier on, you know, a period of life when you have three young boys and you're having to navigate being a mother and trying to live a life as well as develop your artistic interests and careers. And I think you said your husband is a medical researcher and he's in science too.
1: An MD. But when he was doing his fellowship, he was involved in research.
0: So I'm just curious about how you've navigated over time that balance such that you've been able to flourish into your art, which you clearly have, while at the same time sort of navigating those other identities.
1: Oh, I was just flying by the seat of my pants. Really. My boys will know that with a smile on my face, I will very easily apologize for one way of parenting or another.
0: How has that balance shifted? I'm curious about the identities that we shape for ourselves, and we're never just one thing. I'm just curious how you feel if you're asked kind of who are you, how you think about that for yourself.
1: It has shifted. Again, you know, I'm just that goat climbing up the side of the mountain. And, but, you know, that mountain is long and there's a lot to learn when you look around. And I feel that I've had a prolonged stretch of time where I have been able to build significantly, build my work significantly, and it feels really good. With the last two large projects that I've done for the Stern Museum and also for the Museum of Nebraska Art in Kearney, I feel that I've learned so much about the potential of what I'm doing. I mean, I definitely have not reached the potential of what this cutting can do. And it's a reason to get up every morning, really, because I'm not at all capable of defining the potential. It's still an unknown. And it's really exciting to chase unknowns.
0: I feel like what you're describing is that it may seem to an outside observer that you are working on the material and the subject matter of water and other related issues. But also what you're describing sounds a little bit like actually this material and the craft and the process is working on you.
1: Yes, I agree. Yeah, it's a give and take that I'm extremely grateful for.
0: So what do you think is going to do to you next?
1: I have no idea, but that's part of the unknown. And I'm eager to accept that unknown.
0: I want to jump back to something that we talked about a little bit beforehand, and that is my not knowing. I'm not an artist. I mean, I'm artistic. I'm not an artist. And I was talking to you about the distinction between what might be seen as art and what might be described as craft. And you offered some thoughts about that. One in particular that stood out in my memory was an experience you had with the Drawing Center in New York City. I wonder if you wouldn't mind just sharing that as an anecdote about how do we, if we do, draw a distinction between art and craft?
1: Well, I don't. And I just don't have an inclination to chase that notion. There's been a lot of good thoughts written about the two, and if you even need to separate them. But I did have a meeting with the curator at the Drawing Center, and he was very quick to dismiss the cuttings as craft and not very interesting to him in particular. But, you know, that I think that there's a, I'm not sure what the word is. I'm not sure what the word is in French either. I believe it's good to elevate when it deserves that elevation. It's as simple as that.

0: If you're just joining us, my guest is artist Susan Knight. You said earlier that if you apply some kind of larger, grandiose intention to your art, then it's hard for you to create something to that kind of magnitude. It doesn't feel that it's authentic to you or your process. That being said, art does speak to people that view it and consume it and spend time with it. And given that we're in a time where climate change is worsening and the degradation of our planetary systems are increasing because of human-related causes, I do wonder if you have a sense of what your work might be saying to people, or what people are taking away from your work, the kind of conversations perhaps that are happening as people interact with your work, as we think about environmental conversations.
1: Absolutely. And I've just in the past year, I've been involved in several group shows that address the address climate change and the environment and the world out of balance. The components that I was talking about that create a porosity in the paper, those components are constructed not only of paper, but they have a layer of Tyvek on them. And Tyvek is a DuPont product. It's a non-spun kind of sheet-like material. And I use it because when I apply a layer of Tyvek to the paper, it allows me to brush on color on the Tyvek. I use acrylic ink and straight from the bottle, and that Tyvek beautifully absorbs the ink. If I were to apply the ink directly to the paper, then the paper would start getting roly-poly, unruly, and be hard to work with. So I'm using the Tyvek and the paper. And so in these shows, the one show, I had several large components that abstractly talked about or expressed a concept of vertical mixing. It just happened that I was thinking, while I was building these, I was thinking of Lake Michigan, but vertical mixing happens in the oceans as well. And it's all, it's impacted by lake temperatures, ocean temperatures, and it, when a system is interrupted or when a system is even slightly changed, it all impacts the life of the water, period. It gets real simple when you consider all that.
0: I guess the sense I'm having is that whether you know it or not, and whether you're intending to or not, your work does force people to talk about the environment and climate change in,
1: yes,
0: hopefully in positive and well, maybe scared ways too. But we're talking about it differently. Instead of ignoring climate change, your work is a part of stirring a conversation about what's happening to our world.
1: It definitely stirs the conversation, and the components that I'm thinking of that I describe, the colorful components with the Tyvek and the paper, are alluring. They're just plain alluring, even when you see them from afar. You will make your way to them to try to understand better, you know, what is this? Can I walk into this? And how can I enjoy it? And then there's usually text, and the text will tell you, well, all of this is predicated on, and, you know, while this paper that is cut to be porous started out expressing expressing the nature of groundwater, it also is a wonderful way to talk about systems underneath the surface of the ocean or the Great Lakes. And so I can do my art without even, I can cut these components, which is incredibly satisfying for me, without the intention of, well, I'm going to teach everybody about climate change, or I'm going to explain, or I'm going to indict the administration to be responsible to the fact that the climate is changing and posing so many global problems.
0: Given what you know about your life now, would you have done anything differently?
1: Oh, big question. Big question.
0: I'm saving the big question for after this one.
1: Oh, my goodness. That is fodder for a novel, maybe three or four novels.
0: Or a confessional.
1: Yes.
0: Okay, well, I'll drop the big question on you then. If I ask you to give me some understanding as far as you're concerned about what is the meaning of life, how do you think about that?
1: I don't. I don't. I do wonder why people don't live forever. You ask a social scientist about that, and they would have an answer. I asked my husband, a medical doctor, about that, and he'll tell you about the breakdown of the body. Some time ago, there were some scientists that were saying, and I don't know exactly how they were proposing this to be true, but they were saying that they could get from somewhere what they needed to reproduce the voice of somebody who lived in the past. Can you imagine reaching into the air, or certainly not into the water? I don't know where you would reach or what tools you would need to hear what George Washington had to say. I can't imagine, and yet I know that I heard this report at one time, and I wish it were true. And I wish so many people were still alive. So how does that reflect on anything I could say to you about what life means to me? I'm not sure.
0: My guest today has been artist Susan Knight. Susan, thanks so much for sharing some time with me today.
1: It's been great to talk with you. Thank you so much. Lives is brought to you by KIOS, Omaha Public Radio, and is produced by your host, Stuart Chittenden, an existential coach and humanist thinker. 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
1: Hi, this is Mike Jacobs, letting you know that Jazz in the Afternoon airs its final show on Friday, May 29th. But jazz isn't going away. Jazz with Chris Cook and Mike Jacobs debuts Tuesday, June 2nd at 7 p.m. with all the great classics and new releases you love. 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
3: In a 6-3 ruling, the court's conservative majority found that Louisiana's 6th district, which links black communities across the state, relied too heavily on race in its design.
4: The Supreme Court's latest decision grants states nearly unrestricted power to gerrymander. But the court majority's logic was less than airtight.
5: The Supreme Court is assuming party and race are independent influences on your vote. In fact, we've figured out that party ID is downstream, is part of your racial identity.
4: So what does all this mean for our elections and our democracy? From WNYC in New York, this is On the Media. I'm Brooke Gladstone. Also this week, the storm of misinformation that came in the aftermath of Hurricane Helene.
6: The group called Hurricane Helene an act of war, claiming Hurricane Helene was caused by government-controlled weather weapons.
4: It's all coming up after this.
7: Live from NPR News in Washington, I'm Nora Rahm. Veteran Senator Bill Cassidy lost his Republican primary and the chance to seek a third term representing Louisiana. NPR's Franco Ordonez reports.
8: The senator lost his primary 5 years after voting to convict President Trump on impeachment charges following the January 6th riots at the U.S. Capitol. Louisiana voters instead chose to send Trump-backed Representative Julia Letlow and State Treasurer John Fleming to a runoff. The defeat shows that despite Trump's low polling numbers on the economy, the president still holds a tremendous grip over the Republican Party. Franco Ordonez, NPR News.
7: Voting rights activists gathered in Montgomery and Selma this weekend to protest recent court rulings that weaken parts of the Voting Rights Act. Demonstrators marched near the Edmund Pettus Bridge, where civil rights marchers were attacked by state troopers in 1965. Pat Duggins of Alabama Public Radio reports.
9: The NAACP's Legal Defense Fund says the protests in Montgomery and Selma were meant to send messages. One is that black voters won't be silent, even as Southern lawmakers redraw congressional maps following the Supreme Court decision that gutted the Voting Rights Act. Protest organizer Trey Murphy says another message is to the voters.
10: What we are doing is being a conduit to see the type of change that our ancestors, the brave freedom fighters of the civil rights movement, was able to do.
9: Murphy says around 10 follow-up protests are being planned in southern states looking to redraw their voting maps. For NPR News, I'm Pat Duggins in Tuscaloosa, Alabama.
7: Earnings are front and center this week on Wall Street, with big companies such as NVIDIA and Walmart reporting results. NPR's Rafael Nam reports.
11: We are now in the final stretch of the period when companies report their earnings. And so far, profits have been pretty strong. But executives are getting cautious as the war with Iran stretches on. This week, Walmart and Target will be reporting their results, and investors will be keen to find out how those retailers see consumer demand shaping up. One of the big uncertainties about the economy is inflation, especially as gas prices have surged. Another big company reporting earnings will be chip giant Nvidia. As always, investors will be watching how demand for AI is shaping up, given how critical it is for those individuals and companies that are banking heavily on it. Rafael Nam, NPR News.
7: Russian officials say Ukraine launched drone strikes against Russia overnight, killing at least 4 people and wounding at least 12. 3 of those killed were in villages near Moscow. Ukrainian President Volodymyr Zelensky confirmed the attacks, calling them entirely justified. Last week, a Russian missile struck an apartment building in the Ukrainian capital Kyiv, killing 24 people, including 3 children. This is NPR News in Washington. A broad coalition of water users in the Colorado River Basin is calling on the federal government to designate $2 billion for drought recovery. From member station KJZZ, Alex Hager reports.
12: The letter was co-signed by farm districts, environmental nonprofits, cities, Native American tribes, and more, stretching from Wyoming to San Diego. They're asking Congress for new money to help the region deal with drought. The call comes on the heels of a historically dry winter. In the past, federal spending has gone to cities, farms, and tribes who leave water in major reservoirs in exchange for payments. The new letter says federal money could also go toward recovering from wildfire, protecting ecosystems, and developing new water sources. For NPR News, I'm Alex Hager in Phoenix.
7: In Vienna, Austria last night, Bulgaria won the 70th Eurovision Song Contest. NPR's Ruth Sherlock reports the annual contest was shrouded in controversy over Israel's participation.
13: In the end, it was Bulgarian singer Dara's catchy party anthem, Bangaranga, that won out. Acts from 25 countries took the stage in the colourful contest of sequin-drenched dance routines. There were jets of flames and glitter guns galore. Israel came second for the second year in a row. 5 countries, including Spain and Ireland, boycotted Eurovision to protest Israel's inclusion in the contest following the war in Gaza. And hundreds of protesters marched near the contest arena in Vienna. Ruth Sherlock, NPR News, Jerusalem.
7: And I'm Nora Rahm, NPR News in Washington.
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15: From WNYC in New York, this is On the Media. I'm Michael Loewinger.
4: And I'm Brooke Gladstone. Late last month, a massive ruling came down from the Supreme Court, Louisiana versus Calais.
3: In a 6-3 ruling, the court's conservative majority found that Louisiana's 6th district, which links black communities across the state, relied too heavily on race in its design.
16: The decision could open the door to broader legal challenges over majority black and Latino districts across the country.
4: Republicans across the South did not wait around for coulds. They kicked that door clean off its hinges.
17: Tennessee Governor Bill Lee just signed a new congressional map into law, splitting up the state's only majority black district.
16: The court's conservatives cleared the way for Alabama to move forward with a set of maps that would eliminate one of the 2 majority black districts in the state ahead of the midterms.
4: Florida, before the Supreme Court had even said go, drew and approved new maps. Meanwhile, Georgia, South Carolina, and Mississippi's state legislatures now all have plans to meet in the coming weeks to potentially put red pen to paper. There's been plenty written about the legal mess the High Court has left the American public in, but upon examining the majority's decision, it turns out that there's yet another problem, a statistical one.
5: Brooke, if I can take you on a short little journey here.
4: G. Elliot Morris is a journalist, statistician, and author of the data-driven news website Strength in Numbers.
5: I'd like you and your listeners to close your eyes and imagine a line going from left to right.
4: Mm-hmm.
5: On the left is a person, maybe you, with no preferences about who you vote for, and on the right is you have decided who to vote for. You are voting for a Democrat or a Republican, in this case, in your congressional district.
4: Mm-hmm.
5: Okay, along that journey, we know from our study of voters that you will attain a racial identity, either consciously or subconsciously. That will have an influence on who you vote for, but it will also have an influence on another step on your journey, which is an attainment of a partisan identity, a party affiliation by virtue of your race and other factors of your identity. And if you are a Democrat, 90% chance you will be voting for a Democratic candidate. The court says in their Louisiana versus Calais decision, specifically Justice Alito writing for the majority, that the state is allowed to discriminate against you based on the effects of your partisan identity, but not on the effects of your race. So they say that if we separate your racial and your partisan identity, the state can discriminate against you as much as it wants based on your party.
4: Alito is saying race and political party are separate things that happen to be related.
5: Yes, the statistical error here is that the Supreme Court is assuming party and race are independent influences on your vote. In fact, along our journey, we have figured out that party ID is part of your racial identity, what we call a mediator. Party ID mediates the relationship between your race and your vote. It also mediates a lot of other things like your age and your ideology, etc. So the court has said this one big meta super identity variable, your party identity, you can discriminate against someone as much as you want based on that. Mm-hmm. But not all the other things that are going into it.
4: Okay, so if, let's say, this is a nice, compact, black voting district, and they vote Democratic, the state has the opportunity to break up that compact district and turn it into something that looks like a salamander, according to the court. But they're not allowed to do it because of race.
5: Right.
4: But the burden of proof is on the voters in that district to say they're doing this because we're black and because we're going to vote Democratic.
5: Yes. So the court has taken what they call a race-neutral approach to this. They say you're no longer both black and a Democrat. You are a Democrat first, and you can be discriminated against based on that.
4: They've made that decision arbitrarily. I mean, what's the basis for that?
5: Well, the court also decided in a case in 2024, Alexander versus South Carolina, that there is no ban on partisan gerrymandering. So this is their attempt to reconcile that opinion that the mythical gerrymanderer listening to this can discriminate against someone as much as you want based on their partisan identity, but not on their race. And if you're confused, Brooke, it is nonsensical. The other thing that the court decided in Calais is that they added a criteria that a plaintiff must succeed at proving to strike down a racial or partisan gerrymander. The plaintiff must submit their own map that preserves all of the state's goals in partisan gerrymandering, in cracking up different communities, everything except for the racial gerrymandering. So you, as the person being gerrymandered, have to submit a new map that still preserves that reality.
4: I don't understand. They have to submit a map that enables the state to, say, favor the GOP in this case.
5: Yeah.
4: But what?
5: The thing that most Americans don't realize is that there are no protections against partisan gerrymandering. There's no mention of party in the Constitution. So Roberts and Alito and Thomas, and the majority justices on the court, are saying there's no remedy for partisan gerrymandering because of that fact until Congress or some other body passes some standard for evaluating the districts based on their party. If that is the case, then the court has decided in Louisiana versus Calais that as the plaintiff of a voting rights case, the person being diluted based on your race, potentially, you are still allowed under the Constitution to be diluted based on your party. And if this isn't making sense because it doesn't sound fair, that's right. It isn't fair.
4: Put this into context. How many black districts, how many Democratic districts are there, and how does that relate to the percentage of black voters in the state, or Democratic voters for that matter?
5: So currently, Louisiana has 6 congressional districts. 2 out of those 6 are represented by black Democratic congresspeople, and those districts have a majority of black residents inside of them. About a third of the districts are black districts. Also, about a third, 32% roughly, of Louisiana's population is black. There's rough fairness here. As a result of this new decision from the Supreme Court, Louisiana's state legislature will be allowed to dilute the votes of these black Democrats by virtue of them being Democrats. And the new map in Louisiana will only have 1 black majority district as well, rather than 2. They could have drawn 0, but the legislature, in all of its generosity, drew 1 for the Democrats instead.
4: So the original Voting Rights Act of 1965 was often said to have had both a sword and a shield. The shield was Section 5 of the VRA, which required states, counties, cities with a record of racial discrimination to get permission from the government before they could change their maps around election time. Now, that shield was removed in 2013 in a decision called Shelby County versus Holder. The Act's sword allows citizens or the Justice Department to challenge unfair maps. What the court has done now is seemingly blunting the edge of the sword to the point where it doesn't cut.
5: We're living in a democracy effectively without the Voting Rights Act because the preclearance has been ruled unconstitutional. That's Shelby County.
4: Yeah, getting permission.
5: Getting permission. And the remedies are now effectively impossible to attain after you have been discriminated against.
4: So what's your assessment of where our elections are now?
5: We're really staring down the barrel of a future of safe districts pretty much everywhere. You know, no one ever leaving Congress because they never get defeated. And to maximize the bias of these maps against the minority in every state in the country. And that is particularly pernicious in the South, where partisan gerrymandering, as we've discussed here, is also racial gerrymandering. But partisan gerrymandering is in and of itself a violation of many democratic principles.
4: You've noted that two of our last four presidents were elected without winning the popular vote, and those two presidents appointed five of the nine justices currently on the Supreme Court. And meanwhile, the Senate is by definition undemocratic insofar as it overrepresents less densely populated states.
5: The House was one of our last bastions of numerical majority rule, a check on the numerical minority. Even though in 2012, the winner of the popular vote, the Democrats, still lost the House, this tended to happen less often in the House. We are now entering a democracy in which the numerical minority will be able to control all four chambers of the federal government.
4: You've written about how the House of Representatives has systematically become less representative. Can you give us the numbers on that?
5: Yeah, so one problem with all this gerrymandering is bias or the tilting of the chamber away from Democrats in the South. But along with that, mapmakers are also drawing fewer and fewer competitive districts. So combining these post-Calais redistricting maps, these are the maps in Louisiana, Alabama, Tennessee, and to some extent Florida, with the other gerrymanders that happened in 2015 in Texas, California, Missouri, North Carolina, and Ohio, not to list every state in the country here, we have erased nine competitive congressional districts in the House of Representatives. In our modeling of the 2026 midterms, we expect there to be 15 true toss-up seats, true seats that could go either way.
4: Out of
5: 435. 96% of these seats essentially are going to one party over the other without a shadow of the doubt.
4: Did you say that in 76 we had 101 competitive congressional districts?
5: Yes, basically a fourth of the House of Representatives regularly changed parties. By virtue of gerrymandering and partisan polarization, people separating themselves effectively geographically and therefore easy to carve up, that number fell to 42 in 2024, already near an all-time low. Now, accounting for all this redistricting in 2025 and these new racial gerrymanders in 2026, that number should fall to 33 competitive House districts, overall competitive. But those true number of districts that are really razor thin, the toss-up districts, that's only 15 seats.
4: Can you tell me how this plays out on the ground?
5: Whereas redistricting is supposed to be the principle that translates our will of the majority into seats in the House and representation, voters now want redistricting battles to confer upon them a partisan advantage. In Indiana's primaries 2 weeks ago, eight members of the state Senate who had voted against redistricting, Donald Trump's redistricting there, seven out of eight of those lost. And that to me is evidence that those primary voters would not tolerate deviation from their party leader, in this case Donald Trump, or really just the party's strategy.
4: The senators who lost weren't punished for being insufficiently conservative. They were
5: punished for being insufficiently partisan in their approach to redistricting.
4: Uh-huh. You've used the phrase doom loop to describe the state of gerrymandering in the country. So what do we do to get out of it or at least stave off doom during this election year?
5: Well, the doom loop is an idea that comes from the political scientist Lee Drotman, but it describes this cycle by which voters and donors and party leaders all abandoned their commitment to democracy and representation in search of partisan advantage in redistricting. And there will be more steps along this doom loop as partisans, actually at the voter level, also abandon their commitments to democratic principle, which is a function of two-party systems, of a zero-sum thinking, of a punishing of the opposition party. If you want me to say 2 minutes on a remedy here,
18: yeah,
5: or maybe 1 minute on a remedy here.
18: No, take your time.
5: Unfortunately, I think there's no way out of this. And sorry. The general political science conclusion is that a system of representation that is based on districts, where those voters that are being districted are polarized, sorted based on their geography and their race, as long as politicians are allowed to draw those districts, they will sort the people into gerrymandered seats. The Supreme Court has said that that is permissible. And really the only way out is to ditch the districting system altogether and enact some system of proportional representation where you don't have districts at all.
18: I wonder whether a subsequent court could just cancel out this decision the way that they canceled out Dred Scott.
5: Supreme Court precedent is constantly being rewritten. You can imagine a packed court might try to rewrite this new case law, but unfortunately, the state level constitutions also can allow partisan gerrymandering of state legislatures. And if there's no protections for racial minorities in state legislatures, you have a whole other problem in all 50 states as well. This is unfortunately a bell that cannot be unrung.
18: Thanks very much, Elliot.
5: Sorry, Brooke. Thanks for having me, though.
18: G. Elliot Morris is a journalist, statistician, and author of the data-driven news website Strength in Numbers. This is On the Media.
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15: This is On the Media. I'm Michael Lowinger.
18: And I'm Brooke Gladstone. This week, the president nominated his pick to lead the Federal Emergency Management Agency.
23: President Trump has nominated Cameron Hamilton to lead the agency a year after he was removed from that very same position. The former
18: Hamilton was acting administrator of FEMA for about 4 months back in 2025. And a few months prior to that, he was sharing conspiracy theories on X about the agency's response to Hurricane Helene. The storm killed hundreds of people across the southeast and triggered an avalanche of misinformation online. This week on American Emergency, the movement to kill FEMA, Micah and senior producer Eloise Blondio take us back to Hurricane Helene and the political fallout that came in its wake.
24: Hurricane Helene, a catastrophic Category 4, showing no mercy, destroying property, flooding hotel lobbies, businesses, and homes, and submerging vehicles in oceans of water.
0: This is terrible.
1: Hardest hit, North Carolina, where every single county has been impacted.
6: The worst flooding ever on record for the state. One emergency official calls it biblical devastation.
8: And a short while ago, we got an update on the response from Jacqueline Rothenberg, the FEMA Public Affairs Director.
15: On September 30th, 2024, FEMA's Jacqueline Rothenberg looked wearily into a camera as she spoke with the BBC.
10: Hurricane Helene was a multi-state event, and we currently have 3,500 federal personnel and 1,000 FEMA personnel that are spread across all of these states to help people recover.
15: The immediate days after Hurricane Helene were a blur for Jacqueline. She traveled to see relief efforts in Florida before returning to headquarters in D.C., where she took back-to-back calls from reporters. A few times a day, Jacqueline would throw on a FEMA-branded jacket, run to the bathroom to put on some makeup, and then sit under the fluorescent office lights for an on-camera TV spot. She also managed a team of 40 spokespeople and PR workers who fielded hundreds of requests from journalists morning to night.
25: This local outlet in North Carolina wants to talk to an official, this one in Georgia, this one in Florida. We would have people on TV at 6 a.m., 7 a.m., 8 a.m. It was such an intense couple of weeks.
15: When they weren't speaking with the press, they were discussing how to speak to the press, frantically scurrying around FEMA's National Response Coordination Center, the beating heart of the agency's public relations system.
25: It looks like a war room. You have people that are writing on whiteboards, writing talking points for officials to do interviews. There's social media monitoring going on. There's screens of every single television network so you can watch the interviews as they're happening live, but also pick up on local press conferences and coverage.
15: Much of this work was fairly routine, but as viral rumors and misinformation about the storm and the government's response started to take over social media, it began to dawn on the agency's leaders that they were dealing with a new kind of emergency.
25: I don't think any of us knew the magnitude of what this storm would mean in FEMA's history, and that I didn't know at the time.
15: The exact moment it became clear was a couple weeks after landfall.
25: I remember being in FEMA's National Response Coordination Center, doing my job, and a colleague pulled me aside in a small little room, and they said, "There's been some threats against you. We think it's unsafe."
15: On X, a conservative influencer named Liz Churchill had posted a picture of Jacqueline's face with the words, "Make this traitor famous." That was reposted by former InfoWars host Alex Jones, who's long claimed that the agency operates secret prisons, so-called FEMA camps. He added his own message above Jacqueline's photo, quote, "They are literally at war with the American people." Trolls began posting her phone number and home address, along with anti-Semitic messages.
25: There was an individual in Alabama who threatened to shoot me, so a state that actually was not impacted by the disaster at all. And I kind of just like, I got scared. I got really scared. And ultimately, we made the decision to have me pause on doing media interviews and to try to lay low. And I remember calling my husband before I left and I said, "We need to leave the house."
15: On this week's episode of American Emergency, the movement to kill FEMA, Hurricane Helene, a storm that brought unprecedented destruction to western North Carolina and put the agency squarely in MAGA's crosshairs. While President Trump claimed FEMA was a failure, its response to the storm demonstrated how much FEMA had evolved since Hurricane Katrina. This time around, the agency was better staffed and better trained. It was also far more proactive. Before Helene made landfall, FEMA had positioned 1,500 federal workers to the region, nearly 1,000 of whom would help coordinate search and rescue operations. It pre-staged 2.7 million meals, over 100,000 gallons of gasoline, and 10,000 beds for survivors. But for FEMA, Helene was really two storms. One that poured 40 trillion gallons of water across the southeast, and another that appeared on phones and computer screens. And that one, it completely overwhelmed the agency.
7: People are dying in North Carolina. They're dying all over those 5-6 states. They're dying, and they're getting no help from our federal government.
15: Days after landfall, just a month before the 2024 presidential election, then-candidate Donald Trump held a rally in Michigan. At the time, he was polling neck and neck with Kamala Harris in North Carolina.
7: On illegal migrants, how would you like to be a veteran, and you've been sleeping opposite the entrance to a luxury hotel, and illegal migrants come in, and they're going up and occupying the hotel? That's what's happening. They stole the FEMA money just like they stole it from a bank so they could give it to their illegal immigrants that they want to have vote for them this season. You
15: know, this was a lie. Customs and Border Protection operated the migrant housing program. The funds flowed through FEMA, but it came from a totally separate pot of money. Just one of many false narratives spreading on the right-wing internet.
9: Former President Donald Trump is falsely accusing the Biden administration of going out of their way to restrict aid to Republican-leaning communities impacted by the storm.
10: That's absolutely not true. We help people in every community where there's a federally declared disaster.
15: In media interviews, Jacqueline and her public affairs team tried to push back on each and every false narrative coming from the Trump campaign.
7: What's happened there is very bad. They're offering them $750 to people whose homes have been washed away.
15: This was also a lie. Jacqueline's team posted on social media that the $750 is just a bit of quick cash for survivors who can also apply for heftier home assistance, up to $42,000 in a single year and sometimes more.
10: It's really unfortunate that there's misinformation because that discourages people from applying for assistance.
15: Part of the misinformation was rooted in a misunderstanding of how the agency functions. People often imagine that workers in FEMA gear are pulling people out of flooded homes, but FEMA primarily coordinates with other local agencies who do the life-saving work, providing supplies, manpower, and funding to support them. Responding to all these false claims became an endless game of whack-a-mole for FEMA, especially on X, now under the ownership of Elon Musk, who had a vested interest in seeing Trump reelected.
25: I remember Elon Musk tweeting that he was trying to send Starlinks down to North Carolina and that FEMA was hampering the efforts to set up Starlink internet devices.
11: Musk says he received a note from a SpaceX engineer that said that the big issue is that FEMA is actively blocking shipments and seizing goods and services locally.
25: Which was fundamentally false. I was putting out tweets constantly that we were in fact not blocking the shipments of Starlinks.
15: Several state and local officials also tried to dispel rumors that FEMA was blocking or confiscating third-party donations, but there was simply too much noise online.
12: The reality is that our information environment isn't well designed for debunkings.
15: I spoke with Will Aremus, a technology reporter at The Washington Post, as these rumors were spreading in 2024.
12: We worked with researchers from a nonprofit called the Institute for Strategic Dialogue who did a report on this. How many people were reached by 33 of the most viral falsehoods around Hurricane Helene? And then we just sort of as a back of the envelope analysis looked at, well, what about FEMA's own tweets? How many people are they reaching? And FEMA's most popular tweets since Hurricane Helene have reached 50 times fewer people than the false rumors.
15: The false rumors, the tweets about Jacqueline being a quote-unquote traitor, reached a fever pitch about 2 weeks after Helene made landfall, culminating in that death threat and her decision to start laying low. And Jacqueline wasn't the only person from FEMA who was targeted. Trolls tried to swat Deanne Criswell, the agency's leader. They made a hoax phone call to 911 attempting to send police to her rental property. Her deputy chief of staff received a similar threat, and Criswell's chief of staff was doxxed, too.
13: The threat level against workers was pretty unprecedented.
15: This is Brianna Sachs, a Washington Post reporter who's been writing about FEMA for years. In fact...
13: Sorry, can I need to respond to my boss really quickly.
15: Go for
13: it. 1 second. Okay, thanks.
15: She was in the middle of breaking a story about the agency when we spoke in December. In 2024, she spent a month in Western North Carolina reporting on how these viral lies and rumors about FEMA were playing out on the ground.
3: There were about a dozen or so we tracked of these militia, extremist, right-wing groups who had come into the area offering support and supplies and tagging themselves as doing what the federal government wasn't doing.
15: She followed one of these groups, a notorious border militia called Veterans on Patrol, to Lake Lure, a mountain town about 35 miles outside Asheville.
4: The group called Hurricane Helene an act of war, reportedly issuing threats against the U.S. military, claiming Hurricane Helene was caused by government-controlled weather weapons.
15: One day, Brianna was driving around, speaking with survivors, when her phone lit up with a tip. A government source had forwarded her an email saying that FEMA and other relief workers in North Carolina were planning to pause their work due to threats from a militia.
3: I pulled over in the middle of nowhere and was able to reach the man who wrote the email, who confirmed that they had heard there were credible threats about men with guns driving around the area threatening FEMA.
15: On October 13th, she broke the story in the Washington Post. It was immediately picked up by other national outlets.
5: National Guard troops had come across trucks of armed militia, saying they were out hunting FEMA. NBC News has not seen the email cited by the Post, and it's unclear whether the threat mentioned was seen as credible.
15: Officials told the press that FEMA would evacuate Rutherford County, North Carolina, while they investigated. But within a day, the gunman story was largely debunked.
3: As local authorities got involved and figured out what happened, it was confirmed that there were never truckloads of men. It was the lone individual who they ended up arresting.
24: 44-year-old William Parsons arrested Saturday for allegedly making threatening comments aimed at FEMA workers while in a gas station, where authorities say he was armed with an assault rifle and handgun.
14: Parsons says he was so upset and went to Lake Lure to respond to what he says were social media reports that FEMA was withholding supplies.
3: It's not clear how the report referring to men in trucks started, and it made its way to the federal government.
15: This story spread quite a bit, in part because of your piece.
3: Yeah.
15: Do you regret reporting it in the way that you did?
3: It's funny you ask that because, you know, I called my editor and I was like, did we make a mistake? Am I at fault here for something? And he was like, absolutely not. Like, we got an email, a federal document. This is what it said. And this was the situation that FEMA was in. And this was not the only incident of threats against FEMA during this time. I think it just goes to show where everyone was at in terms of thinking, what is going to happen? Is someone going to shoot a federal worker? Like, are they safe?
15: There were, in fact, other cases of harassment levied against federal workers on the ground, but the fact that this militia story was exaggerated undermined that reality. FEMA's decision to stop operations for a day fed into Trump's narrative that the agency was failing the people of North Carolina. And the confusion and misinformation had also made some survivors wary of seeking support from FEMA.
3: Shauna Gilmore was a woman I connected with who lived outside of Swannanoa,
15: a town that saw significant flooding during Helene.
3: She grew up in a rural southeast Missouri town.
16: Been through lots of floods because I lived on the Mississippi River.
3: Oh, wow.
15: This audio is from Brianna's interview with Shauna Gilmore.
16: The water seeps up and rises and then it goes down.
3: It
16: doesn't come rolling down mountains.
3: No, I think that. And in her telling, when it would, her home would flood, her family was the ones who would pick themselves back up. There was no federal aid that came in.
16: Maybe I just have trouble trusting the federal government as an
3: You're
16: authority.
3: You're far from alone there.
15: Fortunately, Shauna's home was largely spared from the flooding in Swannanoa. Hurricane Helene caused some big trees to fall on her property, about $5,000 of damage that FEMA might be able to pay for, but Shauna wasn't sure that she wanted to apply for aid. She was suspicious of federal workers after seeing rumors on social media about the agency trying to steal land. misinformation based on FEMA's voluntary buyout program, where it purchases flood-prone properties at market rate. She was also concerned about a so-called FEMA camp that had come to her area.
16: A gal had made a video of the trucks coming in and had watched, like, from an aerial of the operation getting set up.
15: Shauna did not respond to my request for an interview, but based on her descriptions, I believe she had seen a viral video from right-wing content creator Anne Vandersteel.
2: So stick with us. We're going to figure out what's going on.
15: Anne Vandersteel live-streamed this video outside of the so-called FEMA camp, which was really just a fenced-in area on the side of a highway, a lot with a bunch of trailers and prefab buildings.
2: But it's got armed guards. And it is a massive installation that literally, according to the residents that live around here, they said it's a FEMA camp, and it popped up in a matter of days.
15: Not much happens in this video. Vandersteel doesn't really allege anything specific, but the guards, her snooping around, it does suggest something is going on. Enough to make Shauna wonder what FEMA might be up to.
16: I don't know what it is, but there's something really stirring and triggering for me about it.
15: As she told Brianna Sachs, the Washington Post reporter, Shauna's friends were begging her to apply for FEMA assistance, that $750 and a bigger reimbursement for the damage on her property. She ended up speaking with a FEMA worker and asked him about the FEMA camp.
3: And she learned that they were setting up there because people needed somewhere to sleep. They didn't want to take up all the hotels, so she decided to sign up. And then she texted me, I think the next day, freaking out, saying, I actually don't want to do this. I want to, like, rescind my application. So there was a lot of turmoil, I think, within herself and fear of giving her information to the Federal Emergency Management Agency.
15: I believe I read in your piece that in December, several months after Helene, only about 15% of households in the affected region had applied to the agency for individual and household assistance.
3: Correct. I had an official within FEMA flag this to me, saying, hey, this is pretty startling. We're not seeing people sign up for aid. Like, I have a feeling it's the misinformation. So I went there to find out why people weren't signing up for aid. And I think the misinformation was an undercurrent, but there were other major factors that were hindering people's desire and ability to sign up for federal assistance.
15: Coming up on American Emergency, those other major factors.
17: They're just a bureaucratic organization that required your lungs for whatever they wanted to give you.
15: This is On the Media.
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15: This is On the Media. I'm Michael Loewinger. We just heard about how FEMA workers and some Helene survivors came to fear one another. the result of conspiracy theories, new and old, supercharged by a noxious presidential election and Elon Musk's ex. All of which may have discouraged some flood victims from seeking help from the federal government. But according to local reporters,

0: mountain region that was engulfed by freak floods.
1: Trees down in your yard, everybody shows up with their chainsaws and they've cut it and pushed it out of the way.
0: She didn't recall hearing any specific conspiracy theories about FEMA during Helene or its aftermath, but she winced at the thought of federal workers wandering up long mountain roads, walking up to houses to explain FEMA's various assistance programs, which was its common practice after a disaster.
1: This is a rural community. Nobody just rolls up to your front door and knocks on it that's not expected. I know that there was a worry among the FEMA teams as far as going out into the communities, like how isolated were they going to be and was it safe to go into those spaces.
0: So she invited the agency staff to set up inside the Marshall Public Library, a modern, sunny building on a wooded hillside.
1: We're a trusted resource, and I felt like whatever people thought or heard or believed about FEMA, the fact that it was here would improve its trustworthiness.
0: Remember, much of FEMA's job after a disaster like Helene is really about processing paperwork and then getting money to survivors and local governments so that they can rebuild. Kim had federal workers spread out in a meeting room where locals could come and ask questions and file their applications for aid in person. The agency brought its own security.
1: Suddenly there's two armed guards at the library who are asking questions before you go in, you know, are you here for FEMA? Are you here for the library? Can I take a quick look in your bag?
0: The dissonance of a little library safe haven amidst the social media mayhem just felt so on the media-y. So I flew down to North Carolina with my series collaborator, OTM senior producer Eloise Blondio, to visit.
2: Eloise.
3: I'm Micah.
2: Nice to meet you.
0: It was here that we met Gloria Sundquist, one of the circulation assistants at the library. We found her scanning books behind the counter, greeting the regular patrons who strolled in, all while some kids played tag among the stacks. Gloria hardly knew anything about FEMA before Helene rocked her hometown of Hot Springs.
2: I mean, I'm knowledgeable about a lot of things, but FEMA, the whole name is like scary, you know?
0: Gloria got to know the FEMA workers stationed at the library, which was convenient because she needed assistance herself. Helene nearly killed her. When the storm hit western North Carolina, Gloria sheltered at her home on the banks of the French Broad River, where she'd lived for nearly 30 years. She figured she was safe, since she was up in the mountains, and she didn't want to leave any of her pets behind.
2: Yeah, I had six cats and a dog.
0: What are your cats' names?
2: Oh my gosh, geez, we got Purr, she's a shelter cat. Pounce, he's a cat that was rescued in a field. PJ, he's Pounce Jr. Sharpie, he's black. Bunny Ann. Muggsy, who sounded the alarm.
0: Muggsy sounded the alarm?
2: Muggsy, my little Buffy orange, he looked outside and the water's up to the windowsill, and he started crying.
0: The morning after landfall, the sun was shining as the waters began to swallow Gloria's white wooden home.
2: I said, all right, Muggs. I pulled down the attic ladder, and I threw him upstairs one by one. I was throwing them upstairs because of the water. It was crazy. It was like looking through a porthole. You'd see water coming up, just like you were looking out a ship's window.
0: While the cats hid in the eaves, her 100-plus-pound dog, Marble, clung to the attic ladder. In the chaos of the moment, Gloria had decided to change her pants, but stunned by the sight of the rising water, stood with the clothes in her hands, soaking wet.
2: I mean, things were floating. It was surreal, like the Titanic. The refrigerator floated, and it came into the other room, and then I heard my name being called.
0: A group of guys on a raft appeared at her window and beckoned for Gloria to come through it.
2: I put my dog out the window, and they reached out, Big Chris reached out, pulled him into the raft, and then I went out the window, and the water was orange. It was just orange.
0: Later, when she got to town, her savior, Big Chris, handed her something he'd seen floating behind her as she boarded the raft.
2: He said, this followed you out. And he said, I want to give it back to you. And I had a candle on my windowsill, and it was the hand of God and a little girl in the hand of God. And it was just like, just a testimony to me, yeah. It was in God's hands. He took care of me. It wasn't my time. That's all you can say.

0: When Gloria returned to her house a few days later, nearly all of her belongings were destroyed. The water had mostly drained away, leaving several feet of sludge. The cats were all safe, though. All but one had climbed down from the attic, muddy paw prints marking their path out. And though Gloria felt blessed to have survived, it would be a long time before she gathered back together the pieces of her life. In order to receive FEMA assistance towards somewhere to stay and to rebuild her home, Gloria was told to download an app to start her forms. But she didn't have electricity, Wi-Fi, or a smartphone. And later, once she got herself a new phone and started the application, it was painful to relive her near-death experience over and over.
1: In the midst of all that trauma, how do people sort through that?
0: And the process was really confusing. So Gloria enlisted a pro bono lawyer to help her.
1: The paperwork is very, very upsetting to see. I'll be honest with you, it's very, very hard to decipher their paperwork. But I'm not stupid.
2: And you work at the library.
0: Eloise Blondio, OTM senior producer.
2: And even though you were at the library and around FEMA representatives all the time, it was still hard for you.
1: It was very hard, yeah. They were all very nice. It's just that they couldn't really answer your questions about what's pending, what kind of assistance is available.
0: At first, FEMA offered Gloria hotel vouchers, but the hotels were 2 hours from her home, her pets, and her job at the library.
1: I said, you're not equipped to deal with rural people. I said, I do not need a hotel voucher. I need rental assistance. I had a cabin up above me that people wanted $1,000 a month for a one-room cabin.
0: When the rent money didn't arrive in time, a charity gave Gloria a camper to live in, which she put on her property next to her wrecked home.
1: It was the volunteers. It was the churches. It wasn't FEMA.
0: FEMA came through months later with a check to contribute to Gloria's home repairs. But she was emotional when she recounted the experience even a year and a half later, and she told us she wasn't sure the money was worth all the trouble. And the fact that she'd seen way more volunteers than FEMA workers made her wonder what exactly the federal government was doing to help her community.
1: FEMA, I don't know what they're for. I really don't know. I mean, what are they for?
3: It is absolutely the case that not everyone's needs were met during the response to Helene. Certainly now in the recovery, there are many people and communities who are struggling to recover.
0: This is Samantha Montano, a professor of emergency management at Massachusetts Maritime Academy and the author of Disasterology, Dispatches from the Frontlines of the Climate Crisis. She was doing Helene recovery volunteer work with her students. I interviewed her while I was reporting in North Carolina.
3: FEMA, for the most part, responded to Helene in a way that demonstrated the changes that had been made post-Katrina. You had a competent FEMA administrator.
0: Deanne Criswell, Biden's appointee.
3: You have a staff at FEMA who was better trained, and you have a mobilization of the entire federal government. You run into this situation where you're asking the public to imagine a horrible situation being even worse. Death tolls could have been significantly higher. Power could have been out for even longer. Water supplies could have been out for even longer.
0: What would you say to somebody who's hearing you and they're like, well, it just sounds like this person is, she's such a FEMA supporter. She's so...
3: Yeah, no. I am one of FEMA's biggest critics. I wrote an entire book about how FEMA needs to be more effective, efficient, and equitable. What is important to understand here is that just because there is reform that is needed to an agency or to a system does not mean that that agency needs to be completely destroyed.
0: Trump's threats to kill FEMA, says Samantha Montano, were rooted in the narratives that captivated MAGA during Helene. And his claims that the agency was biased against his supporters took on a new fervor later in October 2024.
4: It feels like deja vu, loading up and heading out towards another hurricane just 2 weeks after Hurricane Helene hit.
5: This is Hurricane Milton's path of destruction. The damage along Florida's already battered Gulf Coast extensive.
0: The trouble for FEMA began when its teams deployed to Florida. Some officials and rank-and-file workers experienced harassment and threats online and on the ground. One team leader took matters into her own hands.
6: There is what we call a community trend, and unfortunately it just so happened that the political hostility that was encountered by my team, they just so happened to have the Trump campaign signage.
0: This is Marnie Washington, a FEMA supervisor who was deployed to Florida in the wake of Hurricane Milton, speaking on a podcast after she was fired from the agency. She had texted her team, who were canvassing with info on FEMA's programs, that they could skip homes featuring Trump campaign signs to avoid more harassment. Those texts were leaked to the right-wing media, and they quickly took on a life of their own. Soon, pundits were pointing to Washington's texts as evidence of the agency's anti-conservative bias.
7: The Daily Wire broke it, reporting that at least 20 homes with Trump signs or flags were skipped from the end of October and into November due to the guidance.
8: She's saying this was a widespread practice. I don't believe for a second that this was the only time this happened, and I don't think it was the only place that it happened.
9: The actions of this employee are unacceptable, and it is not indicative of the culture of FEMA, and I do not believe that there is a widespread cultural problem.
0: This is Biden's FEMA Administrator Deanne Criswell testifying before Congress a couple days after the story broke.
9: I have directed ongoing investigations, and if we find any other acts of similar behavior, we will take appropriate disciplinary measures.
0: One investigation eventually found only 15 instances in which FEMA employees even mentioned Trump or MAGA signs among tens of thousands of recorded home visits over Biden's term. But by then, the story of an agency biased against Trump and his supporters had served its purpose. Like a boomerang, the president had thrown out this lie and then plucked it back out of the air months later when his chaos had manifested as proof. When President Trump called for a review to determine FEMA's future, his executive order referenced Marnie Washington. And while Trump exaggerated FEMA's failures on the campaign trail and then promised better aid when he reentered office last January,
10: you are not forgotten any longer. You were treated very badly by the previous administration.
0: His FEMA delayed and withheld assistance to North Carolina. Looking back, it's clear that the events surrounding Hurricane Helene were the culmination of narratives that had begun simmering decades earlier. Those Cold War-era conspiracy theories, the distrust in the wake of Katrina, and all of FEMA's frustrating bureaucracy. What Helene illustrates so well is that even with all the progress FEMA had made, the agency couldn't insulate itself from the destructive force of MAGA, a movement that, on its path to power, looked to exploit any and every crack in the old American order. When Trump finally came back to Washington in 2025, he brought with him the anger that had been directed at FEMA from the right-wing fringes, and then put those same conspiracy-minded anti-government forces in charge of the agency's fate. Next week, on the fourth and final episode of American Emergency, my conversation with Trump's new nominee to lead FEMA, a MAGA warrior who stood up for the agency against former DHS Secretary Kristi Noem and her special assistant, Corey Lewandowski.
11: I wanted to choke somebody, and that's exactly what came through my mind. Doing some very unchristian things to a certain person.
0: A certain person being Mr.
11: Lewandowski? I think you can read between the lines on that statement.
0: That's it for this week's show. This series is reported and hosted by me, Michael Loewinger, with additional writing and reporting from
2: me, Eloise Blondio, On the Media's senior producer.
0: Special thanks to Leia Varjak at Extreme Weather Survivors, Alex Weber, Brianna Sachs, Laura Hackett, and Blue Ridge Public Radio. See you next week. I'm Michael Loewinger.
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1: If somehow, given everything that's going on in the world these days, you missed it, let me be the first to tell you. Planet Money just published its first ever book. It was the culmination of years of work. We navigated the world of agents and editors and auctions, figured out how to manufacture a book during a trade war and get it to stores around the world from airports to cruise ships. And throughout that process, my boss's boss, my grand boss, Alex Goldmark, he and everyone else involved in the book had harbored this secret fantasy that if we played our cards right, maybe someday this book could reach the holy grail of commercial publishing. Maybe this book could make the New York Times bestseller list. So it was carrying all those dreams from my grand boss that I recently walked into the office of Planet Money's book editor, Tom Mayer, at the publishing house W.W. Norton in New York. I was there about a week after the book launched to witness the moment of truth.
2: Today is the day when the bestseller lists are released.
3: I've got butterflies.
2: I'm very nervous.
1: Over the last week, bookstores from chains like Barnes & Noble down to independents like Carmichael's Bookstore in Louisville, Kentucky, they've been logging their sales and reporting them through some mysterious process to an anonymous department inside the New York Times. All day, Tom has been trying to get a sense of how close the book might be to cracking the New York Times bestseller list by nervously checking the sales numbers he has access to.
2: I sort of feel like on election night when you're counting the votes in, you know, the various counties across the state.
1: Tom's checking how many copies we sold in independent stores or on Amazon or Barnes & Noble.
2: You sort of have this constellation of data, but you don't know what else was sold this week. I know what my book did, but there were several other very good books published the same day that the Planet Money book was published. How well did they sell? We have no idea.
1: And the way the New York Times would count the Planet Money book sales against those other titles is not really clear.
2: I mean, the weird thing about the bestseller list is that we have no idea how it's put together. The New York Times is famously opaque. It's like we receive this email that's like the smoke after a papal conclave. That just like, here it is. I'm not going to tell you how we got to this information, but here's the list.
1: For most of my reading life, whenever I saw the bestseller sticker on a book cover in the bookstore or saw the New York Times bestseller list in the Sunday paper, I didn't really think twice about it. It seemed like a pretty straightforward idea. The nation's literary preferences had been definitively revealed, and here were the results in black and white. Reader, how very wrong I was. Hello and welcome to Planet Money. I'm Alexi Horowitz-Ghazi. On the Planet Money podcast, we've been exploring how the book publishing industry works, told through the lens of publishing our own book. It's a four-part series. You can find all our episodes in the Planet Money podcast feed. In those episodes, we explored the courtship between literary agents and editors, how to manufacture a book during a trade war and convince booksellers to actually stock it on their shelves. But even after all that, there was still this final question. How do books end up on the most coveted place of all, the bestseller list? The bestseller list is this massive hype-building system with its own rituals and rules and secret codes. And just like any system with potentially millions of dollars at stake, it has inspired legions of would-be best-selling authors to try to game it, by hook or by crook. Today on the show, the fourth episode in our series, Planet Money uncovers all the ways people have tried to hack their way onto the New York Times bestseller list. And we learn the hard way how trying to engineer your way onto the list just might be the thing that keeps you from getting there.
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1: Given how big of a deal it is to get your book onto the bestseller list, you can imagine there is a whole world of strategy and gamesmanship that publishers and authors use to try to engineer that outcome. To understand those strategies and where they came from, and how they might inform the fate of the Planet Money book, I called up a professor named Laura McGrath.
4: I teach a class on the history of the bestseller at Temple, and everything that's on the syllabus must have been on the New York Times bestseller list.
1: And yes, Laura says there are different kinds of bestseller lists. There's the Publishers Weekly list for industry insiders and the USA Today list. But I think we all know there is kind of one bestseller list to rule them all.
4: So the biggest and the most important bestseller list is the New York Times bestseller list. this is the list that publishers are tracking that matters most to readers and that matters most to writers.
1: And one of the big reasons it matters so much is that the New York Times bestseller list is not just a signal of what books are already selling. It is a major cause of new book sales. Bestsellers get premium placement in bookstores and online.
4: It's also free advertising for a writer.
5: Yeah.
4: Right? Like the New York Times puts you on the list. That's an ad you didn't have to pay for. And what happens when a book is named to a bestseller list is a sort of rich gets richer effect. Readers now begin flocking to this book because they have been told it is very popular and it must be popular for a reason.
1: Now, one of the best possible shots that a book has for making it onto the list is during the opening week after launch. It's like the opening box office in Hollywood. The first week is when there's likely to be the most publicity around the book, and crucially, all of the pre-orders are counted towards that first week of sales.
4: So big pre-order campaigns are not only really important for creating buzz around the book, but also really important for that, like, big first week splash.
1: The actual number of copies you need to sell that first week to actually break onto the list can shift back and forth depending on the competition. But basically, the more you can convince people to buy your book in the opening week, the better your odds. And yet, for how prominent this bestseller list is, the actual methodology used to decide which books make it is notoriously secretive. The Times does have a standard statement about the list on their bestseller page. They explain that it's based on a weekly survey of tens of thousands of bookstores around the country, but the identities of those specific bookstores are not public. There's speculation about where the Times gets its sales data, the way the data is weighted, if at all, is unclear, and the identities of the people who actually crunch the numbers at the paper are not publicized. But what is clear is that with any ranking system with massive economic stakes like this, people are going to figure out ways to optimize around it.
3: How long have people been trying to game their way onto the New York Times bestseller list?
4: Oh, for as long as there's been a New York Times bestseller list.
1: Laura says you can tell the tale of bestseller hacking shenanigans in roughly four chapters. The first happened not long after the national list began back in the 1940s. Within a decade or so, by the mid-1950s, these kinds of lists had become so prominent that for some people, they'd come to stand in as a symbol of the mindless herd mentality that defined popular American taste. Foremost among those critics was a man named Gene Shepard, or Shep for short. He was kind of this eccentric talk radio personality, like an early Howard Stern or Rush Limbaugh. DJ Shep's radio slot was 1 in the morning to 5:30 a.m. So one night, Shep comes up with an idea for an elaborate prank. He enlists the help of his listeners to come up with an idea for a fake book. He wants to see if they can hype up this fake book so much that everyday people would come to believe in it and even treat it like a literary sensation. To prove just how silly and mindless this list-obsessed culture actually was, he puts out a call on air for potential titles. And here's Shep describing that night from an interview years later.
6: I'm getting calls from Alaska. And these guys are giving me all these suggestions for titles. And finally, at 4:30 in the morning, I said, okay, I picked the title. And some unknown guy called in this title, I, Libertine. I said, now that sounds like a book.
1: Shep also comes up with a fake author for the book, a guy named Frederick R. Ewing, and this whole backstory for him. He's both a former British officer and a scholar of 18th century erotica. And then, over the next few weeks, Shep's legion of night people go out and start requesting this made-up book from bookstores in New York City and beyond. A bunch of bookstores are desperately trying to figure out how to order this book. Other people start pretending like they've read the book to seem cool.
4: People who are writing in the book review are talking about having had lunch with Freddie Ewing and having all of these sightings of Freddie Ewing, who's coming to New York to promote his book. And
3: right. It becomes a sort of like mass hallucination.
4: Yes. Yes. It's like just outrageous.
1: And in a final delicious twist, a publisher reaches out to DJ Shep that year and convinces him to team up with a ghostwriter to actually write and publish the fake book under the name of its fake author. So the buzz around this made-up book actually ended up willing it into reality, which Shep later said basically proved his point.
6: The thing was a real comment on the entire structure, the world of the official lists, the 10 bestseller books. Newspapers go for this kind of stuff.
1: And there is this powerful lesson baked into the whole iLibertine affair. In the solar system of book publishing, bestseller lists, then and now, have their own kind of gravitational force. The fact that Shep was able to stir up such a frenzy by insinuating all this demand kinda underlines the self-fulfilling power of getting onto a bestseller list, because popularity begets popularity. Okay, so that was chapter one. For our next brief stop on our history of bestseller list shenanigans, Laura McGrath says you'll want to consider the story of author Jacqueline Suzanne. Jacqueline Suzanne was an actress who started publishing novels in the 1960s, and she was this larger-than-life character, super charming. Here's an interviewer asking Jacqueline Suzanne a question on a TV show called Good Afternoon about her public persona.
5: You have the reputation, tough, cynical Jackie Suzanne. You know what I mean.
7: I'm not tough at all. I think they regard, they mix a novelist with a novel. In other words, if I'm writing about a tough, cynical lady, they say she must be tough. But if I did all the things that my heroines did in my books, I'd be in a glass jar at Harvard on display.
1: Most importantly for us, Jacqueline Suzanne is credited as one of the pioneering tacticians of the modern book tour. You know, going out across the nation and generating book sales through live author events. But also, maybe even more importantly, Laura says when Jacqueline Suzanne was about to come out with her debut novel, Valley of the Dolls, in 1966, she directed her charm offensive at a new target. She started cultivating close friendships with the booksellers in different cities.
4: So what Jacqueline Suzanne was able to do through these relationships was figure out which are the bookstores that were reporting to the New York Times. And she directed her readers and she herself purchased books from those retailers to ensure that there would be a really big, splashy first week sale.
1: And Jacqueline Suzanne's strategy here really appeared to have worked. Valley of the Dolls went on to become number one on the New York Times bestseller list, and it was turned into a hit movie. And I think the thing that Jacqueline Suzanne's story reveals about the New York Times bestseller list is it suggested that there are ways that authors and publishers could try to engineer their way onto the list by playing this sort of geographical sales game. Okay, so that is Tales from the Bestseller List, Chapter 2. For Chapter 3, we turn to the strange case of William Peter Blatty. Blatty was the author of the 1971 book The Exorcist, later adapted into an iconic movie. Here he is talking about a notorious scene in the film.
8: The turning of the head was a subject of great discussion between myself and the director, Billy Friedkin. I tried to explain to Billy that a head cannot turn 360 degrees. It falls off. Supernatural does not mean impossible. But nevertheless, I was wrong. The audience loved it.
1: I wouldn't say everyone in the audience loved it. In fact, some of us have yet to recover from having watched it as children. Thanks a lot, Dan. But anyway, in the early 1980s, Blatty published a sequel to The Exorcist called Legion. In the weeks after its release, Blatty saw that he had not made the list and came to suspect that he was not getting a fair shake from the New York Times. You see, Blatty inferred from the 84,000 books his publisher distributed that his new novel had sold well. It was on other bestseller lists. So he thought he'd likely sold more copies than other books that had appeared on the New York Times bestseller list. So what does William Peter Blatty do, you ask? Well, he files a lawsuit.
4: The problem for Blatty, what he alleges, is that by excluding him, the New York Times has cost him millions of dollars in profits. And that not only is it just like the profits of the book sales, but that he loses out on a lucrative paperback rights deal. He's potentially missing out on movie rights. And so he sues the New York Times for damages.
1: The power of profit compels you. The New York Times, for its part, does not take this legal battle lying down.
4: The New York Times makes the argument that their bestseller list is protected speech, that it is editorial content, that it is not saying that it is a transparent statistical accounting of what is actually selling the best, but that they cannot disclose either their sources or their methodology, that that's all protected. And so the lawyer for the New York Times argues editors are entitled to edit, and the New York Times is entitled to have its own bestseller list.
1: The Times argument suggested that Blatty had just kind of fundamentally misunderstood what the New York Times bestseller list actually was. It wasn't just a reflection of raw sales, it was a journalistic process. The Times was essentially reporting out different sources of sales data and using a secret formula to parse that data and come up with their definitive assessment of which books had, in fact, sold the best.
4: And the courts ultimately rule with the New York Times that this is editorial content and therefore it is protected under the First Amendment, and M. Blatty does not have a case.
1: The tale of William Peter Blatty revealed something about the list that hadn't been clear before. That even if a book seemed like it might have sold more copies than some of the books that did make the New York Times bestseller list, that book still did not have a guaranteed place on the list, because the list is based on a kind of secret formula that the courts ruled the Times did not have to disclose. And that brings us to the fourth and final chapter in our bestseller history. By the modern era, Laura explains, gaming the bestseller list had become so lucrative and pervasive that it had spawned its own little cottage industry, based around one hack in particular.
4: So one of the ways that people, especially in nonfiction, will very frequently try to hack their way onto the bestseller list is through bulk sales.
1: Bulk sales. So instead of trying to get an organic, grassroots wave of real flesh-and-blood readers to go out and buy your book, Laura says some authors might try to juice those sales more directly.
4: If you're a politician, say, you might ask your super PAC to do it. If you are a minister, you might ask your megachurch to do it. If you are a business leader, you might hire a firm to run a campaign for you that will purchase large enough quantities of this book that you are almost guaranteed a spot on the New York Times bestseller list because of how many copies this firm has purchased for you, or your super PAC, or your church.
1: Laura says the blueprint for this strategy was exposed back in 1995, when a couple of corporate business influencer types, or bizfluencers, published a book called The Discipline of Market Leaders. After its release, it came out that the authors had somehow figured out a way to essentially buy massive amounts of books themselves in order to boost their sales and get on the list. It was a pretty big scandal for the New York Times.
4: It exposed a fault in their system that it could be hacked, you know, in the same way that, like, the Louvre looks really bad when people can just walk in and steal stuff. Like, it wasn't a good look for them.
1: But the New York Times did find a way to strike back at would-be list hackers. That same year, the paper introduced a new tool to combat and sort of call out these tactics whenever they could be detected.
4: So they begin adding a little figure called a dagger to the side of books that have been purchased using bulk sales. It's like a little buyer beware symbol.
3: This is like a scarlet dagger.
4: Yes. Yeah.
1: Despite the risk of becoming a literary pariah, Laura explains because of the economic benefit of being able to call yourself a New York Times bestselling author in your bio, some authors might find it worth the risk.
4: Yeah. Nonfiction authors who have made it onto the New York Times bestseller list can charge more in their speaker fees. So if you are a business writer, right, you are in the thought leader space, you are going and speaking at conferences, or you are getting hired to be a consultant, being stamped with the New York Times seal of approval means that you can charge people more money to hear you say that idea in a different context.
1: I actually talked to some folks in the thoughtfluencer space about all this on background. They understandably did not want to reveal themselves. But basically, the strategy to try to bulk buy your way onto the bestseller list without incurring the shame of the scarlet dagger is this. When you are a bizfluencer and you have a new book coming out, what you do is you book as many fancy speaking gigs as possible around the time of your book release. And instead of taking your usual, you know, $20,000 speaking fee, you instead ask the company to buy a certain number of your books. And to avoid tipping off the data crunchers at the New York Times, you hire a shadowy firm to essentially launder these bulk book purchases so that they look like organic individual sales. And after all that, there isn't any guarantee it'll work. Remember, the Times uses its own top secret methodology to determine which books make the list, and authors who engage in bulk buying run the risk of getting found out and potentially earning that scarlet dagger next to their name on the list. Now, the New York Times has the reputation of playing extremely close to the chest about the inner workings of the bestseller list, but just a couple days before we went to air, when we reached out to the Times, they agreed to hop on the phone. So we spoke with Assistant Managing Editor Patrick Healy, who oversees standards across the newsroom, including the bestseller list team.
3: Are you like the great great grand boss of the people who are putting the list together?
9: Maybe like a kindly uncle who cares a lot about details.
1: Patrick says the Times is fully aware of the many shenanigans authors have occasionally used to try to game the list. But he says the system they've developed is able to identify those cases, and that they're able to communicate their findings to readers with tools like the dagger. Now, he did push back on the characterization of their methodology as some kind of secret formula. To him, a formula sounds a bit too simple. He says the bestseller list methodology captures the majority of book sales across the country.
9: It's based on data. It's not based on a personal preference or a person putting their thumb on the scale. Our bestseller list has nothing to do, for instance, with our book review or whether a book has been assessed by one of our critics. And because we want the lists to reflect organic demand, we're really focused on that rigorous application of our methodology so that our audience believes in the list, trusts in the list, comes back to the list every week.
1: The bestseller team collects all that data and does extensive analysis, Patrick says, in order to fulfill the core purpose of the list, in order to accurately reflect the nation's literary tastes to itself. Now, maybe it goes without saying, but when it came to the Planet Money book, neither my grand boss Alex nor the publicist at Norton seemed all that interested in engaging the services of a gray market book launderer and risking that reputational dagger. Luckily, Laura told me there are more traditional ways authors and their publishers often try to up their odds of getting onto the list, mostly aimed at juicing those crucial pre-sales numbers.
4: They might launch pre-order campaigns where they are speaking on podcasts and they are targeting newsletters and they're doing everything that they can to generate buzz around their forthcoming title. They might launch giveaways.
3: Sweeten the deal a little bit.
4: Exactly.
1: For the Planet Money book, the person in charge of thinking about pre-sales is a senior publicity director named Rachel Salzman. Rachel works at Norton, which is the publisher of the Planet Money book, and I should say, a financial supporter of NPR. Rachel started putting together a plan for how to launch the book about a year ago, because getting the timing right is key.
10: Because you know that if you do all these things in sequence, close together, that is kind of how you leverage yourself onto the list. This is all supposed to help the book get off the ground and achieve liftoff.
1: And while it may not be literal rocket science, there are ways to try to launch that book into the stratosphere. There's, of course, traditional publicity, having the author go onto TV and radio shows, on podcasts or book talk. But that pre-order strategy is crucial to maximize your odds of getting onto the bestseller list. Because all of the copies you can convince people to pre-order in the months before launch, they all get counted in the first week of sales. So the big challenge before Rachel and my grand boss Alex is how to persuade people to buy the book before it's out.
11: Norton talked a lot about how important pre-sales were, which is why the book goes on pre-sale 6 months before launch date, which seemed crazy to me.
3: Yeah.
11: And they have like a sequence of things you do because the pre-sales start the snowball.
1: Most importantly, they had to come up with an incentive for people to buy the book early. Alex and the marketing team at Norton eventually settle on offering a poster based on our Laws of the Office episode. It was sort of a visual parody on those OSHA-style workplace posters and was almost designed to be included with every book until it ended up being too expensive. So, 6 months before launch day, Planet Money announces this incentive, and pretty quickly the pre-orders start rolling in. While that's off to the races, Rachel and her team are figuring out the other big part of the plan, using a live event tour to juice our opening week sales. And Alex and Rachel decide to use one kind of pre-sale model in particular, to make many of the book tour tickets include a book purchase.
10: That model is great because then you have a guaranteed book sale. So in theory, if you sell 100 tickets, you've sold 100 books.
1: All of this would mean that if enough people bought tickets to the tour, we'd also be selling potentially thousands of copies of the book, which would all count towards that crucial first week of sales. It would turn the tour into a book-selling machine. And in what feels like the blink of an eye, finally the moment of truth arrives. On Tuesday, April 7th, this book that has consumed so many of our collective waking hours over the past several years finally launches at bookstores around the country. But just as all the brand new books start arriving at the homes of the couple thousand people who did pre-order the book, a problem arises.
3: When did you first become aware that there might be some sort of wrinkle with our pre-order strategy?
11: On publish day. Like, I think they were, like, nearly instantaneous.
1: Since the moment the book launched, Alex had been feverishly refreshing the book's page on Amazon to check our rankings and our reviews. And pretty soon, he notices a pattern.
11: If you look on Amazon, like the first comments are not people talking about the book. They're talking about the poster. There's a couple one-star reviews, which, you know, say things like, book looks great, can't wait to read it, but the poster didn't come.
1: Yes, the poster. A few days after launch, somewhere around a third of the Amazon reviews for the Planet Money book are one-star reviews. The problem had to do with the highly touted Laws of the Office poster that Planet Money and Norton had used to convince people to buy the book early. You see, due to the complexities of shipping and printing logistics, it just wasn't possible to ship the poster with the actual book. It had to be printed and sent separately. And apparently the process Planet Money came up with, that people who ordered the book early needed to fill out a separate form to get the poster, that message did not make it to a lot of people who pre-ordered the book. And so they took to Amazon to complain. But when my grand boss Alex sees this, yes, he's worried about how to get people their poster, but he's also wondering about how this slew of one-star reviews might affect would-be book buyers during this crucial first week.
11: So then on the day that everybody's going to go to Amazon to maybe buy the book because it just launched, they see the lower rating, which is just like, oh, what a bummer. And like, is this stopping people? Are people going to go down and look at what the reviews are bad about or just think the book is bad somehow?
1: And when a steady stream of disgruntled messages starts to hit the Planet Money email inbox too, we start to wonder whether we might have just risked alienating some of our most faithful fans and scuttled our efforts to get on the bestseller list in one fell promotional faux pas. Alex shifts into problem-solving mode. He scrambles to throw a promo in the feed, apologizing and giving listeners instructions for how to now get the poster, and the book tour picks up. Alex and the book's lead author, Alex Mayasi, head out to meet different Planet Money hosts and special guests in new cities every couple months.
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18: Welcome to the local talk show side of WNYC. Hi.
19: Hi. We're honored to be
20: here. So people are still reading books?
18: Absolutely. We think so. This is the radio and they read books.
1: The first week after launch is a blitzkrieg of Planet Money book publicity. All of which brings us back to that Wednesday afternoon when I walked over to Norton's office in New York to find out whether we would ultimately make the bestseller list. It's 8 days after the launch of the Planet Money book when I meet up with our book editor, Tom Mayer. I arrive a few minutes after 4 p.m., shortly before the New York Times usually sends out the latest bestseller list for the week. And surprisingly soon, a little group of people led by Rachel Saltzman come and knock on the door to his office.
2: There's people here. We have news.
21: What?
22: We have news.
23: We have top bestseller news.
2: What do we got?
23: We've got
24: number three on the print hardcover nonfiction list.
2: Yes!
1: The publicity strategy seems to have worked. Thanks in no small part to all the listeners out there who pre-ordered the book or came out to see a live show. Tom says next, it's time to call up the book's author, Alex Mayasi, and my grand boss, Alex, to deliver the good news.
2: We have published a New York Times bestseller.
23: Woo!
2: Congratulations. We are number three in general nonfiction. We have done very, very well.
11: Wait, we're number three?
2: We're number three.
11: Oh, man. I thought we were going to, like, skirt by just at the bottom in a best-case scenario. Wow.
25: You feel like a bronze medal? What's happened? I don't know what.
11: That feels like a gold medal.
1: A medal that might translate into actual gold, or revenue at least, because being anointed to the bestseller list means Planet Money can now call itself a best-selling author podcast. Tom says Norton can put New York Times bestseller in every ad they run henceforth. And to get back to the central mission of basically every Planet Money series, to follow the money, when I ask Tom about what reaching the bestseller list might mean for Norton's investment, he tells me that in the book business, they often don't get a full financial picture until years after a book is published.
2: All books have a pretty predictable sales trajectory where they go up and then they eventually decay over time. The higher you can start, the farther that tail goes. So having a New York Times bestseller, having a book that's sold a lot of copies to start is a great place to be.
3: Okay, so the snowball has kind of started to roll now.
2: That's what we hope.
1: Getting to profitability on any given book, even a bestseller, could involve multiple print runs of the hardcover version and then the paperback edition after that. If the book continues to sell well enough to cover Norton's initial advance of $1 million or so, NPR will start to receive royalties on every additional copy sold, often around a few bucks per hardcover. And selling enough copies to start receiving royalties is relatively rare. Even hitting the bestseller list isn't a guarantee of earning out your advance and making a fortune. But if the Planet Money book keeps on selling, the show might even be tempted to do another book. Because having now reached the bestseller list,
11: it might make it easier for us to get a second book deal if we decide we want to do that. And we maybe get more for the advance, I think. Like, I don't know, presumably, right?
1: Is it finally time to pitch 50 Shades of Green?
11: How about this? You go run the plot summary by HR, and if they sign off on it as something you can send to your colleagues to edit, I will seriously consider it.
1: You got a deal.
11: I'm such a pushover.
1: One final note on all of this. The Planet Money book has actually fallen back off the bestseller list. But, you know, once a New York Times bestselling author, always a New York Times bestselling author. In any event, now whenever I see that little New York Times bestseller sticker on the cover of a book, I can't help but think of all the machinations, both dastardly and wholesome, that earned them that sticker. And I think of the many books that might have sold more copies and yet still failed to make the list. And reader, now I hope you will too. We, of course, have to take a moment to thank all of you listeners out there for being an integral part of this project by buying the book and coming to our shows. We are so grateful for your support. Thank you. If you are still waiting for your poster, we hear they'll be arriving by around June. This episode was produced by Willa Rubin with help from Emma Peasley. Alex Goldmark, my grand boss, is our executive producer. I'm Alexi Horowitz-Ghazi. Thanks for listening. So Guy Raz, you're here to tell us what's coming up on How I Built This?
0: Yes, indeed. Thank you, Alexi. So today we're taking questions on the advice line where up-and-coming entrepreneurs call in for help with their businesses. And to help me answer these questions, I'm joined by Jonah Peretti. He's the founder of BuzzFeed. And Jonah helps one entrepreneur think about expanding into new markets and shares how he's retooling BuzzFeed into an AI-inspired entertainment and media company. Stick around after the break for How I Built This.
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0: Hello and welcome to the Advice Line on How I Built This. 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And you can also send us a voice memo at hibt@id.wondery.com and make sure to tell us how to reach you. All right, let's get to it. Joining me this week is BuzzFeed founder and CEO Jonah Peretti. Jonah, welcome back to the show.
15: Thanks for having me.
0: So you were first on back in 2017 to tell us a story about how you started BuzzFeed, and that was a long time ago. I mean, we did that live in New York City. It was fun. I had fun. Hope you did.
15: Yeah, it was great.
0: And if anyone listening missed that episode and you want to go back and listen, it's a great episode. It involves the founding of Huffington Post, and Arianna Huffington makes an appearance in the show. All kinds of things happen. We will drop a link to it in our episode show notes. So basically, the BuzzFeed story really began about 20 years ago, back in 2006. For a time, it was the most fun place on the internet. The site had online quizzes and listicles. And over time, BuzzFeed started to be talked about as the future of journalism. It even won a Pulitzer Prize in 2021. But today, the internet is a much different place than it was when we first told the story. And BuzzFeed, like many other similar sites like Vice and others, has faced its share of challenges. It was a recent article in the New York Times with the headline, "Can Jonah Peretti Save BuzzFeed?" So, Jonah, let's start with that question. Can you save BuzzFeed? What's going on right now with BuzzFeed?
15: So I would argue that BuzzFeed is still one of the most fun places on the internet. You know, tens of millions of people every month coming to BuzzFeed. We also have HuffPost, another Pulitzer-winning news brand. And so
0: that you guys acquired, I think, in 2020.
15: Yeah, so I started it, you know, over 20 years ago, and then it was sold to AOL, and then had the opportunity to buy it back. So now HuffPost is our news brand, and so we've had a lot of changes over the years, and the way the internet works has really dramatically changed. The biggest difference is that content from publishers used to go viral on Facebook all the time, and everyone used to be on Facebook. Mm-hmm. Now the social web is really fragmented. Some people are on Facebook, some on Instagram, some on TikTok. So, you know, some are quitting the apps entirely and trying to be more intentional with their attention and time. And so you don't see content from publishers fly across these social media the way you used to. And so our business has radically changed. Now people come directly to BuzzFeed, coming to our front page, coming directly to our site, and building community. So BuzzFeed now has really a very active comments section that we put a lot of attention into. HuffPost has had tremendous growth in membership. The biggest thing we have to figure out as a company is some of these legacy things that encumber the business, you know, some pre-COVID real estate that we still have leases on, debt payments, some of the restructuring costs, like all these things have weighed down our business. And we made a lot of progress, but we still have more work to do on that. And and I think one of the things that you cover in your show is the way entrepreneurs have to continually reinvent their businesses and change what they're doing. And
0: no question.
15: Yeah.
0: Yeah. You know, I think about when you started this business 20 years ago. I mean, you were a younger guy and you've had a lot of experience running a business now for 20 years as the CEO. But, you know, you are in a rocky period. It's not a secret that you've told investors that you guys are at risk of not continuing by the end of this year if you run out of cash. So tell me how you sort of plan to turn this ship around.
15: Yeah, so we did, what happened was we disclosed what's called a going concern.
0: Yeah.
15: And that is a technical accounting term that means that you have liabilities within the next year

0: But I think anytime you're building something new now, there'll be some AI aspect to it. The main thing isn't that it's AI. The main thing is that it's starting fresh to build things for the world as it exists today. One of the apps that is really fun is, if you search in the app, the Apple App Store, is Conjure Camera. You get one challenge every day from a mysterious spirit, and you take pictures with the camera, and it shows you unseen things that are in the world around you. And so building things like that are, you know, really exciting for me, because it gets back to the reinventing it and creating new things and seeing a lot of excitement in the new models that we're developing around community, memberships, and new ways of operating.
1: All right. Well, I'd be interested to follow and see what happens. And, of course, I'm wishing you great luck. Are you ready to take a call from somebody who is looking for advice from us?
0: Yeah, let's do it.
1: Let's do it. Okay. Welcome to the Advice Line. You're on with Jonah Peretti, founder of BuzzFeed. Please tell us your name, where you're calling from, and just a little bit about your business.
2: Hi, Guy. Hi, Jonah. My name is Anthony Cortez. I'm calling from Miami, Florida, and I'm the CEO and founder of MotionFlix. We bring movies beyond the traditional theater and into the open air, creating a five-star cinema under the stars with plush seating, personal headphones, and elevated concession service.
1: Wow. Well, thanks for calling in, Anthony. So it's MotionFlix. So you are a company that mounts outdoor movie experiences, basically?
2: Correct. Yeah, we pop up pretty much anywhere. The beach, rooftops, backyards, anywhere you can think of.
1: And you bring everything. You bring the screen, you bring the chairs, you bring the headphones.
2: Yes, screen, headphones, concession. We have popcorn attendants that serve throughout the event. Everything that's in the theater comes to you in the outdoors. So cities will bring us on to do community events in their parks and sponsored events.
1: Nice. So how did this business start?
2: Yeah, so I have always had a love for events, and my business partner has a background in property management. So during COVID, we kind of were just like everyone else trying to figure out how can we adapt to this new way of living. And we found that there was a lot of budgets that weren't being used for resident events because of COVID. So we kind of thought, how can we come up with a creative way for people to gather outdoors with proper social distancing and use these budgets that people have? So we kind of came up with the concept. It was supposed to be temporary, and then it snowballs, and now we're in Los Angeles, San Diego, Orlando, Tampa, and now just Miami. We just launched.
1: Wow, that's awesome. Congrats. And tell me a little bit about your business. What did you guys do in overall sales last year?
2: Last year we did a little over $1 million.
1: Nice. Okay, so before I bring Jonah in, what is your question or challenge you're trying to solve?
2: Yeah, since our business is seasonal, we do outdoor events, and cash flow can be challenging. How can we continue launching new markets ourselves while also attracting aspiring entrepreneurs we can invest in to operate and own a share of each market? And is this the right model to scale efficiently?
1: All right. Awesome. Jonah Peretti, I want to bring you in. Thoughts or ideas or questions that you might have for Anthony before we tackle his question?
0: Yeah, I guess one question is how much in advance do you promote a screening? And do you think it's important that people have a lot of advance notice? Or, you know, if you saw that there was going to be some really good weather in the winter or something, could you get people to come like more quickly to an event?
2: Yeah, that's a great question. So we aren't, we're brought on typically by the location. So typically these locations will plan out their schedules way in advance. So typically in January or Q1, they're planning their programming for the year. So we usually already have kind of our set dates. And then we do have weather and what we call weather insurance. If there's rain on the radar, we will move the date at no extra cost to the client.
1: Anthony, I have a question for you. You mentioned that you're in Los Angeles and Miami and San Diego and a few other places. So your question is around how can we invest in entrepreneurs who want to operate these for us. Are you doing any of that right now, or are you and your partner running all these events in these different cities?
2: We are doing it right now slowly. So the majority of our business, of course, is in LA because of the love for film there and the weather. So we do have a really great operations manager, Leanne, there that manages all of SoCal. And then I'm here kind of expanding into Florida and working on that. My goal is to expand to all major cities, kind of in the same business model where we give a salary and then a percentage of net profit to each partner.
1: All right, we're going to take a quick break, but we'll be right back with more advice from BuzzFeed founder Jonah Peretti. Stay with us. I'm Guy Raz, and you're listening to The Advice Line here on How I Built This.
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0: album is a painfully accurate depiction of adolescence. 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
1: 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He was actually a teenager. He was just writing straight from the heart. For him, the frustrations that he's writing about resonate throughout life.
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5: Hey, welcome back to the Advice Line on How I Built This. I'm Guy Raz. Before the break, we heard from a caller who is looking for the best way to grow his pop-up outdoor movie theater business, and BuzzFeed founder Jonah Peretti joined me with some pretty great advice.
6: When you're thinking about these entrepreneurs who are doing it in other cities, what is it that keeps them from just going rogue and doing their own outdoor event? And like, what do they get from you that makes it feel like a no-brainer to work with you instead of just kind of doing it independently?
7: Yeah, that's a great question. So luckily, because my business partner has the experience in property management, he's managed a few buildings, we've been lucky to really kind of know how to get fully insured with these properties that are on a national level. So we pretty much already have clientele as we open in each market. It's a really low risk for us and also the partners. So I'm wondering if that's the best way to do it, or just having a team that, and we kind of manage it from, you know, wherever we are.
6: Yeah, I think this would be very hard, but if you could figure out a more real-time way of being able to quickly spin up a movie experience, that feels like something that is could be pretty exciting and defensible, where like there's going to be a good weather day, you know, 3 days from now, and you have organizations or real estate or places that you know you can quickly spin this up, and people get an alert that some iconic movie is going to show or some special thing is going to show, and it kind of like happens in this way that feels magical and fast and surprising and spontaneous.
7: I love that.
6: But it also might open up, you know, when there's gaps or extra, you know, the way a pop-up store will take advantage of real estate between like one lease and another, they'll find a spot where they get really cheap real estate in a cool spot and do a pop-up.
7: Yeah.
6: Like, is there a way to make this almost like a real-time platform where you're able to do this and people can connect to it and grab it and use it for the screening idea they have, no matter where they are in the country, to make something happen quickly?
7: Yeah, that's a great idea.
6: And then there's the marketplace model, where you basically have real estate people who say, I have this space that's suitable for this, and I get to put which dates it's open, you know, more like the Airbnb model. And then you have a set of standards that you have for these kinds of things. And then it's like the freelance labor, the real estate, and then your brand all comes together where people can do that. And then partnerships potentially with, you know, the streamers that want to show movies, you know, too. So you can have selection of which movies you might have the rights to show. And you could potentially, you know, have something where it could really scale to be massive, but you'd have the challenges of a marketplace of priming the pump and getting the demand on all the different sides of the marketplace, but it could also be something massive.
5: Yeah, it's great. I mean, look, in-person events, there's a lot of, in an era of sort of disaggregation and everybody kind of plugged into their computers. There's a lot of talk and excitement about the future of live events. And I think that there's something to that because people do want to connect. They want to be around other people. So,
7: totally.
5: And it sounds like you are leaning towards actually having people as employees in cities around the country, training them and having them run the business in different cities?
7: Yeah, so I guess it's kind of my passion, because I was given the opportunity when I was younger to have my first business and someone invested in me. So it's kind of more of a passion thing. And I wonder if that's really something that is scalable, is giving an opportunity to people that want to start their own business. And we put up the upfront cost because it's so low to start a motion flicks in a location. So it's kind of more like a passion, but I don't know if that's, you know, something that's scalable or a good way to.
5: I mean, a franchise model can scale very quickly. It's very risky, and it requires a whole lot of work to maintain control over it. Jonah, final thoughts for Anthony?
6: Just a random little extra idea, which is you should do one in the middle of winter. Serve soup.
7: I love that.
5: Yeah, blankets, yeah.
6: It'd get some social media pickup if, these people went and, you know, pick the coldest day of the year. And
5: heat lamps, blankets. Marshmallows.
6: Like a Buffalo Bills game, but for a movie.
7: I love that. That's a great idea. I'm going to do that. Thank you.
5: Anthony Cortez, a company called Motion Flicks. Thanks for calling in.
7: Thank you so much.
5: Jonah, before I let you go, a question that I ask everybody who comes on to the advice line, which is if you were, you know, with 20 years now of experience running this business, if you could go back to where you were in 2006 when you were just starting out BuzzFeed and you could give yourself some advice knowing what you know now, you know, 20 years on, what would have been helpful for you to know back then?
6: I feel like advice is somewhat overrated. It's like there's these moments in time when the world opens up and there's possibilities to create new things, and they're kind of rare, and you have to be in the right place. And reading everything about founders and knowing everything about, like, it sometimes I've seen that lead to paralysis where people have trouble just getting obsessed with something that they notice in their life and just throwing themselves into it because they can't help themselves because they're obsessed with it. And I'm happy that when I was young, I got obsessed with, you know, how do things go viral on the internet? And I like followed that, that path, because I think there's only, you need a confluence of something that you're truly obsessed with and an opening in the world where that thing can be something bigger. And, you know, there's a million tactical things that if I had a time machine, I could not do a SPAC acquisition where we take on a bunch of debt, you know, before and go public without raising capital. I would tell my younger self not to do that. but we're digging our way out of that particular predicament. And the important thing is that you find a path that is truly something where you can't help yourself doing it, not that you've thought about every option and are pursuing the one that you think is the best option. It usually doesn't work that way.
5: Yeah. Jonah, thanks so much for coming on the show.
6: Thanks for having me. It's fun.
5: That's Jonah Peretti, founder and CEO of BuzzFeed. Thanks so much for listening to the show this week. Please make sure to check out my newsletter. You can sign up for it for free at guyraz.com. This episode was produced by Catherine Seifer with music composed by Ramtin Arablouei. This hour of Planet Money and How I Built This was produced by Carrie Thompson. I'm Guy Raz, and you've been listening to How I Built This.
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0: This is Okello Mukua from Denver, Colorado. 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Thank you.
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0: That's it for this week's show. I'm Rund Abdelfattah. Throughline was created by me and Ramtin Arablouei. This episode was produced by me, Ramtin, and
1: Lawrence Wu,
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0: Fact-checking for this episode was done by Kevin Vogel. Special thanks to Michael Sullivan, Connor Donovan, Michael Levitt, Courtney Dorning, Mary Louise Kelly, Christina Bowie, Tamara Charney, and Anya Grunman. Thanks also to Johannes Durge, Liana Simstrom, Julia Redpath, Beth Donovan, Yolanda Sangweni, and Tommy Evans. This episode was mixed by Josh Newell. Music for this episode was composed by Ramtin and his band, Drop Electric, which includes
3: Anya Mizani,
8: Naveed Marvi,
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0: And finally, if you have an idea or liked something you heard on the show, please write us at throughline@npr.org. 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
11: 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I'm a walking, I strut my stuff, and I'm so strung out.
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Hello and welcome to another new edition of the International Americanist Show. My name is Michael Park, and this week, Last Call is going to be the name of the last song that I play today. And while that may be appropriate, there is a part deux in part one and one debut appearance in part two, so probably fitting that I'll also be playing a song called The Mess I'm In. But let's not worry about structure, and instead let's get this journey started with a gentle anthem by some gentle Dutchman.

Ludovicus Bosco Hic Fuit. Louis Boss Was Here, the English translation of the Dutch title of the new album by show debutants D.I.X. from Holland, on which you will find that song. I was talking about Roman numerals on the programme a few weeks ago in regard to the new album by the English band the Fargo Railroad Company, as they had called their fourth album IV. I'm not sure if DIX is supposed to represent 509, but as the band's name is always written in capitals, it may well do. Although what the significance of 509 is to the band, I don't know. But I can shed some light on their album's title, as Louis Boss was the producer of this album and the man who in many ways is responsible for making this record sound as good as it truly does. He put the 12 tracks in the order that they appear on the album, and the one that I played, The Anthem of the Gentleman, is the first of them. Last June, Louis sadly passed away, and the band knew then that there was only one title that would fit this record. It is a fitting tribute to a friend of theirs who clearly had a great ear for melody and instrumentation, and it is an album that I feel is worthy of my attention and hopefully now yours as well. So hello again and welcome again to this week's edition of the International Americana Music Show. I'm Michael Parks, I mentioned, and thank you once again for tuning in or streaming the programme at a time of your choosing. I am genuinely grateful. And this next song by another show debutante, Steph Strings from Australia, happens to be called Gratefully.

three new songs that, when I heard them, I thought would blend wonderfully into each other, hence playing them one after the other there. You just heard German singer-songwriter and now acclaimed Nashville producer Tom Utz and his song Holy Mother Mountain from his new solo album Ring a Bell. And I have played songs from some of Tom's other solo albums and from some of his collaborative ones as well. He is one hell of a musician, singer, producer and songwriter, and it is always great to hear what he is working on, as he never appears to stop, always having some project or other on the go. Before Tom, it was Australian Jeremy Beggs, who has, over the past 5-6 years now, released half a dozen or so singles, but who this week releases his debut album, The Long Road, and I played Mess I'm In from it. And one of the people whose opinions about music I hugely respect, another Australian and sometime guest presenter of this programme, Nathan Seeks. Well, he has championed Jeremy's music for many years. And if you get the time to listen to Jeremy's album, you will see why yet again Nathan is spot on with his picks. And it was via another Australian artist, Glenn Skewthorpe, that I came across that other Australian artist that I played there, Steph Strings, who is heading over to the US in June and hanging around until mid-September, doing dates all over the country to promote her latest album, Feel Alive, from which I played her song gratefully. Her website address, if you want to find the details of her dates, is, perhaps not surprisingly, stephstrings.com. Okay, time for another debut appearance now, this time for an English singer who has just released her debut album under the name Tenderness, and who says of her new album that it is about romance, grief and reread text messages. This song from it also mentions travel and the weather.

Bella White from Canada, who cut through as soon as people heard her first few singles in 2020 and then her debut album in 2021. Her sophomore one came out in 2023, and in about a month, 3 weeks maybe, her third is being released. That song from it was Little Things. Well, the album itself is going to be called A Sign in the Weather. And the weather featured in the song before Little Things, as it was Heatwave Love Song by Tenderness, the musical moniker of English singer-songwriter Katie Beth Young. Her album is called True, and it's out now. Okay, here are a couple of songs back-to-back by artists who I have played on the programme in the past, but not for quite a few years. So this is the Canadian band The Fugitives, who have just released their latest album.

it was 2021 when that singer Matthew James Lyons from Australia released his debut record, from which I played a couple of songs, I seem to remember. Well, he's back now with that new single, Sway, from what is going to be his sophomore album, to be called Somewhere in Between, due out in the dead of winter in Australia, but in the height of summer here in the Northern Hemisphere in August, when we will be in the midst of the summer editions of this programme. So I may not get to his album until September, but I will, and I will have more news about this year's special summer editions of the programme next month. Before we head to part two of the programme today, which is coming up imminently, I need to tell you that before Matthew's song, it was a song called Part Deux by The Fugitives, a four-piece band from Canada who have just released their seventh album, and they have finally got round to making it an eponymous one. It is rather unusual for a band to wait that long to make an eponymous record, but it is a great one and worthy of having their name stamped right across it. I don't think there are any more tracks from eponymous albums still to come, but there is the title track from one. There is also an America on My Mind track and a couple of reflective songs, both new, so I hope you may be able to stay tuned. You're listening to the International Americana Music Show. My name is Michael Park. Spank the music into the final of the debut appearances on the programme this week, and it's for English singer-songwriter Lewis Pugh.

I said that Lewis Pugh, who we heard a few minutes ago, was the final new artist on the programme this week, and that is sort of true. But while I have played the singer that you just heard, another Englishman, Johnny Morgan, I've only done that when Johnny was a solo artist, but he released his most recent album with a new band called The Moral Support, great name, and that was the title track of their album, The Hope That Kills You. Before that, it was Lewis Pugh, a name new to me and the programme, and one who I came across via a review of his new album, Heretics and Heritage, and from it I played Big Stone Lifter. Okay, so here are the reflective tracks that I mentioned earlier, the first of which is by a singer-songwriter who was born in Hong Kong. She now lives in Canada, where she's been making records for the past decade plus, and this week releases her third album. It's called Mother's Day. This track from it is called Nicole, and her name is Suzanne Jarvie.

National Weather Service has issued tornado watch number 213, effective until 10 p.m. This watch includes the following county, Burt, Nebraska. Remember, a tornado watch means the conditions are favorable for the development of severe weather, including tornadoes, large hail and damaging winds, in and close to the watch area. While severe weather may not be imminent, persons should remain alert for rapidly changing weather conditions and listen for later statements and possible warnings. Stay tuned to NOAA Weather Radio, broadcast radio and television outlets, or internet sources for the latest severe weather information. Repeating, tornado watch number 213 has been issued until 10 p.m. for the following county, Burt, Nebraska.

Crystal Robbins touching on the theme of motherhood in that song, When I Grow Up, a new single by her, and her first since she released her debut album Moonflower last year. And then before that, from her brand new album Mother's Day, it was the track Nicole by Suzanne Jarvie, who always seems to write songs about things close to home, which is how her career started. If you liked her voice, check out her backstory and her first album from 2012. And if I was to use the word resilient to describe Suzanne, you will discover why. So I have already played a couple of something new tracks this week, as the albums by Suzanne and Jeremy Beggs are out this week. But I do have one more to play. But before it, let me play you this, the something old track this week, which is by a Canadian who is currently on tour in Europe, but is singing here about a city in America. This is Bob Sumner.

Germany, Holland, England and Wales are the countries where Bob Sumner is going to be performing between now and the middle of next month. And you can find the dates on bobsumnermusic.com. And I would love to see him. But this time around, alas, I am stuck in New York City, which was the title of that song. What are the chances? Which you can find on Bob's debut album, Wasted Love Songs, which he has followed up with a second phenomenal album called Some Place to Rest Easy. And he will sign copies of either or both for you and sing New York City if you do get the chance to see him anywhere. Okay, time for the final song now, which comes from the first new album in 4 years by, and this is no exaggeration, one of Canada's most loved, respected and talented duos, Faris and Jason Romero.

There are so many people eagerly awaiting the new album by Faris and Jason Romero, who that was. That is the first single from it, Last Call. And we don't have to wait that much longer, as their album has a June the 12th release date. It has been a really tough few years for the couple as they rebuilt following a devastating fire. But the smile on Faris's face on their new album cover shows that adversity really met its match when it took on them. And I think they may well be about to release one of the albums of the year. Okay, so from the opening anthem to that last call, I hope you've heard music today that you've enjoyed hearing, whether or not for the very first time. And if you want to remind yourself of who sang what, then you can find the playlist for this edition of the programme on the show's Facebook page or on the show's website, the address of which is tiams.org. I'm Michael Park, and this has been the International Americana Music Show. Thank you so much for listening, and safe travels, everyone.

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10: Hey everybody, this is Dave Smith, host of Ozark Highlands Radio. Welcome to our show. On this week's show, we'll feature a tribute to legendary singer-songwriter John Prine by his son Tommy Prine and longtime friend and co-writer Keith Sykes. Ozark Highlands Radio producer Jeff Glover offers an archival recording of the man himself, John Prine, from 1976. And author and educator Dr. Brooks Blevins continues his discussion of the 1934 Festival of Festivals. All that this week on Ozark Highlands Radio. John Prine was an American singer-songwriter of country folk music, widely cited as one of the most influential songwriters of his generation. Prine was known for his signature blend of humorous lyrics about love, life, and current events, often with elements of social commentary and satire, as well as sweet songs and melancholy ballads. John was connected to Mountain View, Arkansas, through his love for fishing at Jack's Resort on the beautiful White River. John visited Mountain View regularly since his childhood and made many friends in the area. In fact, according to John, his first public performance as a teenager was for fellow patrons of Jack's White River Resort. Recently, we were visited by John's son, Tommy Prine, and his friend, songwriter Keith Sykes. They appeared on our stage with songs and stories of the great John Prine.

Yeah, man. Here's one John and I wrote, and it only took about 3 years, I think. The first one we wrote together took about 10 minutes, and then the next one took about an hour. And I guess we decided we weren't in a big hurry on this one. But I'm so glad that we got it. And it started out with a couple of lines, and I couldn't get anywhere with them. I just could not put a thought together that would make it make any sense to me. And so I said, John, after about an hour, I said, man, I'm just coming up with zeros here. Can we try something else? And he said, well, how about you and me sitting in the back of my memory? And I went, oh, yeah. And I just lit up like a candle. So we got this song.

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And John did a live album and had this song on there. And at the end of that song, this song, he put those two lines in that we didn't use. And so since he did, I will too.

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1: Well, hello, everyone. 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I'm the youngest Prine boy. Now, I'm going to play one of my personal favorite songs by my dad. And I may be a little biased in this opinion, but I think it's probably the best breakup song ever written of all time.

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It's called You Got Gold. That's about all I can say.

0: bring it to. Life is a blessing, it's a delicatessen of all the little favors you do. Wrapped up together, no matter the weather, honey, you always come through. And it's a measure of treasure that gives me.
1: Tommy Prine and Keith Sykes, trading songs and stories from Tommy's father, the late John Prine. Tommy started that set with one of his dad's most well-known songs, Angel from Montgomery. Keith followed that with a song that he co-wrote with John Prine, Long Monday, and Far From Me. Then Keith finished that set with the song You Got Gold, written by John and Keith in 1991. We'll take a short break now, and when we return, let's head down to the vault for a visit with Jeff Glover. 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

0: Welcome back to Ozark Highlands Radio. You know, every week I love to go down and visit with Jeff Glover, who spends an awful lot of time down in the vault where we keep our old recordings of music from over the years here at the Ozark Folk Center. Let's head down there now. Hey, Jeff.
1: Well, hello, Dave. How's it going today?
0: Well, it's going pretty good. It's a beautiful day outside. I sure wish you had some windows in this place.
1: Yeah, you know, maybe we'll bring a sledgehammer in here one of these days. Just make a few windows. What do you say?
0: Yeah. Hey, you know, we're doing this John Prine tribute show right now. And I recall that John played here at the Folk Center back in the 70s at some time. I wonder if you've got a recording of that.
1: You know, there absolutely is a recording of it. And I listened to it a while back. Oh, here it is. Here it is. Yeah.
0: You're so good at finding stuff.
1: Thanks. Yeah. Yeah. No, this is a recording that we found. He played here in 1976. Huh. It's a recording of him doing one of his signature songs called Paradise.
0: Oh, yeah. You bet. Well, that's probably his most famous song, as far as I know.
1: I believe so, yeah. Would you like to listen to it?
0: I would love to hear it.
1: Yeah, here we go.
2: My mother and father come from Paradise, Kentucky. It's in western Kentucky. It sits in Muhlenberg County. There's a song that I wrote for them.

0: Bye.
1: Thank you. Thank you.
2: Oh, boy, that's a great song. And what a great recording. That really came out nice.
3: Yeah, what a jam. We're lucky to have that one.
2: Yes, you are.
3: Yeah.
2: John came here quite a bit over the years. I know he used to go fishing in the White River all the time and loved it here. He and his brother Dave used to come down.
3: Yeah, we interviewed some of his fishing buddies here in town. It turns out he came here pretty much every year for decades.
2: Wow.
3: Just to go fishing on the White River. And he just absolutely loved it and brought a lot of his friends here. Famous songwriter Roger Cook came down here with him. Keith Sykes, another one, a guy that's on the show. He just loved the place. And who could blame him? I mean, it's a wonderful place and there's some good fishing around here.
2: That's right. If you like to fish, that's the place to go.
3: That's right.
2: All right. Well, look, thanks a lot. Jeff, I'll see you next week, okay?
3: You bet, Dave.
2: Tommy Prine is an American singer-songwriter and is the youngest son of John Prine. At the age of 10, Tommy learned how to finger pick from his father. As a teenager, Prine traveled with his father's tour, primarily to assist with merchandise, then occasionally joining him on stage for the encore. After his father's death in 2020, Tommy decided to pursue a musical career. While Tommy endeavored to create distinct and independent music from his father, his influence is remembered by everything from covering John Prine songs to writing songs about his father.
4: This is a song that is it's on my debut album, and it's about my dad. It's called By the Way. Thank you.

0: Wood. We'll take about a 10-minute break. We'll see you in just a few.
1: This is one of my dad's songs that I've always loved and appreciated for the writing and the lyrics specifically. You know, he was like a phenomenal finger picker. But this song specifically, I don't know what it is, just the lyrics really strike me. And the funny thing is, I have, to be honest, no idea what this song is about. Someone told me that it's the late John Garfield blues. I guess John Garfield was a guy that was alive way before my time. I don't know.
0: He was the president of the United States.
1: Oh, okay, cool. There you go. I only studied the American history from 1995 and forward. But even knowing that doesn't.

I was lost with you, but I love you. John and I had known each other about 15 years and never dawned on us to write anything until one night. Jean and my wife and I had come up from Key West. We'd been down there about a month. And on the way back, of course, the plane was delayed forever. And by the time we got to his house, he'd made us this great, wonderful, his home-style cooking, you know. The roast and the mashed potatoes and stuff. And by the time we got there, the potatoes were like rocks. And we couldn't really eat anything. Jareen had given up and gone to bed, and we were just talking whatever it was we were talking about. And it just seemed like I kind of blurted it out, man. He says, you know, we've never written anything. He said, yeah, we haven't. No. So I played him this thing I'd been working on for about 10 years. I couldn't get past. I had a verse and a chorus, and nothing made me excited about that thing as much as I wanted it to, and I just let it sit there. And within about 5 minutes, he'd written these two beautiful verses, just like boom, boom, boom. And I thought, well, there they are. So we had this little song. It's called Love, Love, Love. It's the first one we wrote.

0: That was three more songs recorded on our stage at the Ozark Folk Center State Park in Mountain View, Arkansas, featuring Tommy Prine and Keith Sykes. First, we heard a song Tommy wrote about his father, By the Way. Next, we heard Tommy sing his father's song, The Late John Garfield Blues. And finally, Keith performed a song he wrote with John Prine in 1986, Love, Love, Love. It's time for another short break. When we come back, our friend Dr. Brooks Blevins will continue his study of the 1934 Festival of Festivals. 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
2: Tonight, showers and thunderstorms before 2 a.m., then a chance of showers and thunderstorms between 2 and 4 a.m., and then again after 4 a.m., low around 62. 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

0: 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This week, author and historian Dr. Brooks Blevins presents more of his study of the first National Folk Festival.
1: When the Smithsonian Folklife Festival featured the Ozarks in the summer of 2023, there were still a few people who consulted the nearest map to discover where this place is, but not many. After all, the festival thing is old hat here in the Ozarks. In this final installment of our three-part series called A Festival of Festivals, we're going to head back in the hills to revisit the Ozarkers who took part in the All Ozark Folk Festival and the very first National Folk Festival back in 1934. In a previous story, we learned about a series of regional folk festivals held around the Ozarks in the spring of 34. These festivals served as feeders for the All Ozark Folk Festival held on April 17th and 18th in the American Legion Hall in Springfield, Missouri. From hamlets and hollers, from streets and cities, came some of the best singers, dancers, and musicians the region had to offer. Fiddlers there were aplenty. They played Wagner and Polly Put the Kettle On, Chicken Hen, and Arkansas Traveler. Once renowned for their abilities to carry a square dance, but now long forgotten, they included Hoy Shaw of Gainesville, Missouri, Sam Hatley of Stillwell, Oklahoma. They called him the Coon Creek Tornado. Raymond Albright came from Taney County, Missouri, and the champion, Herschel Clark of Lincoln, Arkansas. There were Southern Harmony four-note shape note singers, players of such rare instruments as hammer dulcimers and melodeons, jig dancers and family bands. There were two folk dramas with costume performers, French harp players, even a set of polka dancers. No group was more discussed, though, than the ballad singers. There was young David Rice of Springfield, whose father Ben was a collector of songs. Otis Wilbanks of Ozark County, Missouri, played the guitar and sang Noble Skew Ball. Harvey Bailey of Douglas County, Missouri, did the same on Barbara Allen. This most famous of child ballads had its own section of the festival. There were Barbara Ellens and Barbary Allens. There were Barbara Allens to different melodies, sad dirge-like ones and slightly peppy ones. 64-year-old A.E. Jester from Aurora, Missouri, brought down the house with his rendition of Drunken Hickoff, the comic lament of an inebriated man that a Springfield reporter called suspiciously realistic. But no one cast a greater spell over the audience than did a 27-year-old mother and housewife from Highlandville, Missouri. Overcoming severe stage fright, Nellie Essick sang Rainbow Willow, and the old English weeper, I was cast on board to serve my king. So stunning was her performance that she was booked to appear at the first international folk festival in London a year later, but took ill and died. It was suggested that, like the father of another British downer, Mary of the Wild Moor, she simply pined away. 23-year-old Clyde Wilson, destined for Ozark Jubilee TV fame as Slim Wilson, lent his mellow baritone to one of those Barbara Allens, but he also played the fiddle, and then took the stage with his musical family to win the group ballad contest. That musical family included sisters Cassie Acker and Martha Hayworth, who harmonized The Jealous Lover, and Martha's fiddling son, Junior, who would go on to a renowned guitar-playing career in Springfield and Nashville as Speedy Hayworth. 15-year-old Pauline McCullough of Blue Eye, Missouri, brought tears to all eyes with her version of The Blind Boy, and then topped that by winning the banjo contest. But it was the runner-up on the banjo who became the media darling at the National Folk Festival in St. Louis. 62-year-old Booth Campbell, a farmer and house painter from Little Cane Hill, Arkansas, was an Ozarker straight out of Central Casting, who made up in showmanship what he lacked in musical virtuosity. Campbell earned the lion's share of attention when the Hill folks got to St. Louis, where the second day of the National Festival, April 30th, 1934, was devoted to the Ozarks. On the grand stage of St. Louis's new municipal auditorium, Springfield's Queen of the Hillbillies, Mae Kennedy McCord, served as MC, introducing an audience of city folk to the talent from the Ozarks. Otis Maxey and his square dancers, R.R. Danoon and his singing family, dulcimer player A.C. Stroud, the Baker sisters from Arkansas, Oliver Wyatt's Mountain Band, Clyde Wilson's mom and dad, John and Arlena, play-partying teenagers from Diamond, Missouri, and many others. This being the heart of the Depression, financial straits may have kept a few of the stars of the Springfield show from making it to St. Louis. Still, the 70-plus performers from southern Missouri and northern Arkansas gave the Ozarks the largest contingent of any group at that first National Folk Festival. For some, like Clyde Wilson and his nephew Junior Hayworth, it was the first of thousands of shows on such a stage. For others, like the ill-fated Nightingale Nellie Essick, it was both pinnacle and last hurrah. Mrs. Essick's voice does not survive, as far as we know, but we've got another of the performers from that first National Folk Festival. Here is 54-year-old carpenter R.R. Dunoon singing Root Hog or Die. It was recorded by Sidney Robertson in Springfield, Missouri in 1936 and comes courtesy of the Library of Congress Archive of Folk Culture.
2: California in the spring of 76. Oh, when I landed there, I was in a terrible fix. I didn't have no money, meals, fiddles for to buy, and the only thing for me was the root hog to die. I went

Darverson was doing a show in New York City at the Bitter End. It's just a little bitty 100-seat club up there. Everybody played it. And the Friday and Saturday nights were just so packed you couldn't get a hairpin in there. But on Sunday it was thinned out, so I went to see the show that night. And about three-quarters way through, Chris said, he said, I'm going to bring up a friend of mine, John Prine. No one had ever heard of John Prine. He's going to come up and play a couple of songs for us. And he came up and he played Sam Stone, Hello in There, and Donald and Lydia. And I said, I quit. There's absolutely no reason for me to continue. But John was such a great person. I got to meet him a little bit that night, and I could tell what a good guy he was. And we met a couple of months later, again in New York City, and just kind of bonded. And every time we got together, we just had more fun and hung out more and kept in touch and just became friends, lifelong friends. And it's one of my most favorite parts of my life is being able to say that guy was a good friend of mine. And anyway, I just wanted you to know that.

0: Well, Keith, I think we might be at the end of the road here tonight.
1: Truly.
0: How about we leave them with a song that my dad left everybody at the end of all the shows?
1: Sounds like a beautiful thing.
0: Let's do it.
1: All right. First, let me just say, keep playing. Let me just say how great it is for y'all to come out and support us like this. It's fantastic. The show sold out a year ago. Not that long ago, but it was great to find out. So many of you are so interested in this kind of a thing. Thank you so much.

0: Kelly Klein. Peace out. Thank y'all so much. Thank y'all so much for coming out tonight.
1: Two unforgettable songs from the pen of the late John Prine, performed by his son Tommy and songwriting partner Keith Sykes. Souvenirs from 1972 and the classic Paradise, first recorded in 1971. Thanks for listening to our show this week. It's a great pleasure for me to play you these songs that bring back such good memories. This is your host, Dave Smith. Have a great week.
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0: A long time ago, in a galaxy far, far away, there came a time of revolution, when rebels united to challenge a tyrannical empire.
1: But not the empire you're thinking of. Hello, I'm Georges Collinet with Afropop Worldwide from PRX. The rebels and empires we have for you today are not so far away or long ago, and probably not so familiar. For instance, did you know that in 869 in the Middle East, African slaves seized control of southern Iraq and created a slave republic that lasted 14 years? Or that less than 50 years after that, Berbers in North Africa overthrew an Arab regime and ushered in a Shiite Muslim empire that lasted over 100 years? These events helped crystallize the Sunni-Shiite divide within Islam and had cataclysmic effects on political and religious history throughout the region. Today, on this Hip Deep edition, we bring you an imaginative foray into overlooked and sometimes controversial history. A tale of two rebellions.
2: The moon with the rebel base will be in range in 30 minutes.
3: This will be a day long remembered.
4: It's 868 and the Abbasid Muslim Empire has been ruling from its capital Baghdad for over a century. I'm your co-host Joseph Browdy, and this is a time in Islamic history when the Middle East is in flux and often Africans call the shots. Episode 1, The Zanj Rebellion. The Abbasid Empire is the largest in the world. It stretches from North Africa's Atlantic coast in the west to the borders of China in the east. The capital, Baghdad, is a sprawling metropolis of a million people, a center of innovation in science, philosophy, literature, and music.

0: But for all its power, the Abbasid Empire in the 9th century is now passing its prime, and it has an Achilles heel.
1: Manpower. The expansion has been arduous and exhausting. The Abbasids cannot maintain their empire without help, so Turks are brought in as soldiers, and many Africans are imported to the Middle East as slaves. Because most of these Africans come from East Africa, often via the island of Zanzibar, they become known as the Zanj.
2: The Zanj were brought into southern Iraq, in the area north of Basra, and they were put to work clearing topsoil of salt.
0: That's Richard Bullitt, a history professor at Columbia University. He describes a rock-hard layer of sun-baked salt, several feet thick, covering the land. Southern Iraqi farmers brought in thousands of slaves to pick off and carry away tons of salt before they could cultivate the land.
3: It's just that you paid good money for that African guinea, man, and you got an investment.
1: As they hacked away at salt marshes in the broiling Iraqi sun, small wonder, thoughts turned to rebellion.
2: In the history of slavery around the world, one of the commonplace fears and occasional happenings is that you'll have a large enough number of slaves that generates a sufficiently potent force and leadership to stage a revolt. The revolts will take place in two ways. One of them is for slaves to flee the land and to go into a remote area. Some of the slave republics that you have in South America really do last for periods of years, sometimes extended periods of years, because it's not worth anyone's trouble and risk to try and bring them down, and they successfully go off and live on their own. Then you have another type, of which, say, the classic example would be the revolution in Haiti, where the slaves seize dominion, kill the owners who are dominating the land, and set up their own republic in situ, in the spot where they have been working.
0: Like other slave revolts that became slave republics, the Zanj need only the spark of a revolutionary message from a charismatic leader.
4: You've come to fight as free men. And free men you are. What will you do without freedom? Will you fight?
0: It's the clarion call that rouses the oppressed in every time and place. But the language and symbols take different forms in different settings. And in the medieval Muslim world, the language is religion.
1: A mysterious man, not an African himself, comes to the Zanj and promises them a better life in this world and the next. He says God has commanded him to lead the Zanj into war.
5: And he who keeps the keys to heaven rules the world.
1: His name is Ali bin Muhammad, and he claims lineage to the Prophet Muhammad through the line of the Prophet's son-in-law, Ali. A cloud cast a shadow upon me, he says. Thunder crackled and lightning flashed. A thunderclap resounded in my ears, and a voice addressed me saying, "Head for Basra." The voice from the thunder commanded me to go to Basra. Ali bin Muhammad, the archetype of a 9th century Shiite revolutionary.
2: Shiite is an easy term to define. Muslims who believe that the leadership of the community at any given point in time rightly belongs to a member of the family of Muhammad through his son-in-law Ali. These people are Shiites.
0: For the Abbasids ruling from Baghdad, the Shiites are rebels to be suppressed.
6: You are part of a rebel alliance and a traitor. Take her away.
0: Shiites are rebelling in many parts of the Abbasid Empire at this time. But the Shiite-led army of the Zanj, now that is something new.
1: Ali bin Muhammad promises his African troops that he will never turn them over to their masters. And while the leader says he himself does not crave earthly goods or glory, He promises to improve the lives of the Zanj. They should have money and homes to possess for themselves, he says, and even slaves of their own.
0: Thousands of Zanj troops cross the salt flats into Basra and ferociously attack their masters. They kill 500 in an afternoon. They loot the spoils of battle and press north beyond the marshes. Over the next 14 years, the Zanj win battle after battle and build up their own slave republic that includes at its height six towns reaching within 70 miles of Baghdad.
7: Who's the heavyweight champion of the world?
1: The Zanj army grows ever more self-assured.
7: One more time, who's the champion of the world?
0: Arab historians remember the infamous Day of the Barges when the Zanj leader seizes 14 ships. The boat's owners try to bind their boats one to another so as to form a kind of island. But the Zanj send reinforcements to ensure a mighty victory. They overwhelm the boats, kill the men on board, capture slaves, plunder treasure, the extent of which cannot be estimated, and fight on 3 days straight, occupying a city and killing many of its inhabitants before burning it to the ground.
1: Now, keep in mind, we know about these events only through the writings of Arab historians. The Zanj never got to tell their side of the story.
0: Sad but true, George. But here's what happens next. The Zanj rule from their capital city, Al-Mukhtara, which means the chosen one. The Abbasid army is busy putting out fires all over the empire. But now,
8: wipe them out.
0: The Zanj become enemy number one.
8: All of them.
0: The ruling caliph in Baghdad orders his army chief to concentrate his firepower on the African rebels.
9: Do what must be done.
0: And it's only a matter of time.
9: Do not hesitate. Show no mercy.
0: The army besieges the Zanj capital. In the final assault, the Zanj are routed and forever dispersed, and the leader, Ali bin Muhammad, is killed, his head skewered on a pole and paraded through Baghdad.
10: There's been a rebellion, sir. Don't worry. The situation is under control. I'm sorry, sir. It's time for you to leave.
1: Well, like I say, history is always written by the victors. For Africans like me, well, it's natural to feel solidarity with the Zanj, but for the medieval Arab historians, the slave-run republic is remembered only as the enemy. The Zanj leader Ali bin Muhammad, bitterly cursed and dubbed the Abominable One.
0: But as surely as Arab Islamic culture could be bitter about its defeats, it could also be high-minded after victory. I asked an Arab historian in Bahrain how Islamic literary culture goes on to remember the Zanj, and here's what he said.
11: يتقول الرواية أنه حجل حجل بمعنى عمل بمعنى أخذ يرقص رقص الزنوج الذي تعلمه في Ethiopia.
0: He says that Abbasid scholars recall Abdullah bin Ja'far, a friend of the Prophet Muhammad, who had spent time in Ethiopia. This friend is even said to have performed a Zanj dance for the Prophet, skipping and gyrating to the rhythm, and reportedly the Prophet himself approved of its charm. This historian even remembers a fragment of a song in an African language that references the Kenyan city of Mombasa.
12: Yamba mamba ne mamba ne yamba yo, yamba yosa, yamba yosa, Mombasa.
0: This Bahraini scholar doesn't even understand the words he's singing, though he does sing the Zanj song with a smile on his face.
1: Okay. But Columbia professor Richard Bullitt goes even further in questioning Arab memories of the Zanj in war and peace.
2: In medieval Arabic historical writing, it is extremely difficult to find a narrative that grants any sort of historical agency to groups except under the leadership of a religious figure who can be classified according to Sunni or Shia or some other straightforward fashion.
1: In other words, Arab historians fail to see the Zanj as oppressed people fighting for their rights. In their histories, the Zanj are merely tools of a Shiite insurgent. But what is sure is that the Zanj sent shockwaves throughout the Muslim world, even if the details of their story will always be partly shrouded in mystery. Coming up in episode 2, we fast forward a few decades and see how a new rebel group turns mystery into mastery.

0: 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I'm Georges Collinet with Afropop Worldwide's Hip Deep Edition, A Tale of Two Rebellions. Major support for Afropop Worldwide comes from the National Endowment for the Humanities, the National Endowment for the Arts. Before we continue, a little musical interlude. Hey, Joseph, what have you got for us?
1: We have the great Iraqi oud player Munir Bashir to guide us in our journey west. This is his song From Baghdad to Granada, and it's a kind of a romantic vision of a vast Arab empire reaching from Iraq across North Africa and into Muslim Spain.

National Weather Service has issued tornado watch number 214, effective until 11 p.m. This watch includes the following counties: King, Nebraska, Cass, Dodge, Douglas, Odo, Sarpy, Saunders, and Washington, and the following counties: in Iowa, Harrison, Mills, and Pottawatomie. Remember, a tornado watch means the conditions are favorable for the development of severe weather, including tornadoes, large hail, and damaging winds in and close to the watch area. While severe weather may not be imminent, persons should remain alert for rapidly changing weather conditions and listen for later statements and possible warnings. Stay tuned to NOAA Weather Radio, broadcast radio and television outlets, or internet sources for the latest severe weather information. Repeating, tornado watch number 214 has been issued until 11 p.m. for the following counties: King, Nebraska, Cass, Dodge, Douglas, Odo, Sarpy, Saunders, and Washington, and the following counties: in Iowa, Harrison, Mills, and Pottawatomie.

0: If you're just joining us, we're recounting the tale of two Islamic rebellions in which Africans played a key role. It's the late 9th century, and the Abbasid Empire rules from Baghdad.
1: You're a Shiite insurgent and you want to rule the Arab East. The Zanj are defeated and imperial spies are everywhere. Time to go underground and spin a new web, a transcontinental, multi-generational conspiracy so vast it could topple an empire. I'm Joseph Browdy, your co-host for Afropop Worldwide's Hip Deep, and welcome to Episode 2, The Fatimid Revolution.
2: You asked what would be worth killing for. Witness the greatest cover-up in human history. This is the secret.
0: The year is 882, and the Abbasid Empire is seething with civil unrest. Bedouin tribes out of power. Subjugated peoples, slaves with weapons.
1: All it takes is a spark to ignite a revolution. And the spark in this case is a riveting story. The story of a royal bloodline called the Fatimids, the living descendants of the Prophet Muhammad.
2: They are the guardians of the royal bloodline. Keepers of the proof of our true past. They are the protectors of the living descendants.
3: The Fatimids claim to be a branch of the family of the Prophet Muhammad. And the other members of the family of Muhammad claim that they're imposters. They were people close to the family of Muhammad at that time, but they were actually of a different lineage. They have no descent from Muhammad. And so that's a big debate. And in order to defend themselves, the Fatimids elaborate the myth of their own origins, that various members of their family went by different names. Therefore, there's a great confusion to who actually was a descendant and who was not. But they also have this penchant for secrecy, because they explain, well, we have always been in danger. We've always had to live in hiding. We've always had to use nom de guerre, because our enemies would destroy us.
1: But let's assume for the moment that the Fatimid story is true, that they really are the Prophet's descendants.
3: There are a lot of believers in every faith who yearn to have a genuine divinely inspired person in their midst.
4: Holy Ghost power! Hallelujah!
3: They're drawn to saints, they're drawn to prophets.
4: Holy Ghost power!
3: They're drawn to manifestations of God and so forth. And the Fatimids offered that.
4: The devil thought he had the keys! The devil thought he had the keys! And come out of hell with the keys to the kingdom! We got the keys to the kingdom! We got the keys to the kingdom! Hallelujah!
0: The keys to the kingdom! A powerful image for the angry, disaffected subjects of an empire.
1: Fatimid historians claim that by the 9th century, a living descendant of the Prophet Muhammad, through the Fatimid line, has set up an underground revolutionary headquarters. He is the Mahdi, the rightly guided one, and he can work miracles. He's only waiting for the right moment to reveal himself and bring glory and perfection to the world. From his secret hideaway somewhere in Jordan, the Mahdi has been sending his own personal emissaries to every corner of the Abbasid Empire to spread the good word.
5: Amen. Pray to God.
1: And prepare a legion of followers for his triumphant return. An emissary of the Mahdi will go anywhere, to any family or tribe that will give him a place to stay and a flock to preach to.
6: Would you mind if I stayed around here for a day or two just to rest a while and to see whatever the Lord has for me next? Would you mind that?
5: You sound like a priest.
6: Yeah, well, yeah. I've been a minister of the Lord since I was 12 years old, back when God called me. Yeah, I am.
5: I do have a pumpkin in the back that my grandchildren be with me a lot. They're pleasing me sometimes. Could you use that?
6: Oh, come on. I sleep in any pumpkin, anytime, anywhere. I appreciate it. Yes, sir. That's like a mansion on a hill.
5: Yes, you are.
6: It's a mansion on a hill.
1: And when he gets to preaching, his message is that the followers of the Mahdi should bond together and get ready to fight.
4: I'm preaching like I'm going to war this morning.
1: To fight and kill and overthrow the Abbasid Empire.
4: I got on my war clothes. I'm preaching like I'm going to war this morning.
1: So that Muhammad's descendants, the Fatimids, may once again rule.
4: Now, if God be for us, who can be against us?

0: emissaries of the underground Fatimid leader traveled to the most volatile regions of the empire, where the authority of Baghdad is weak. One preacher settles among the Aramaic-speaking peasants by the ruin of ancient Babylon. Another journeys to the deserts of Eastern Arabia, where camel-breeding warrior tribes stand ready to fight for a holy cause. For 25 years, the Fatimid network spins its web far and wide into Yemen, Iran, and India to the east, and a new frontier, North Africa to the west.
1: Now, any time a Fatimid preacher builds a critical mass of followers, it's called a jazira, an island for God in a hostile land. Some of these Fatimid islands, it is claimed, have a communal egalitarian ethos where fruit and grain grow alongside a culture of sharing and the people's commitment to the Fatimid cause. It's a compelling vision.

And while these islands flourish, all the people give a fifth of their earnings to the mysterious Mehdi, who gets the money delivered to his hideout through a secret courier service.

0: In medieval Islamic history, we have many, many, many sources that tell wonderful stories. But there's stories that historians today are very unsatisfied with.
1: Maybe so, but a story well told can inspire a massive movement. Then...

0: In his Afropop debut, the late John Denver.
1: With Fatimid communities flourishing, each local preacher now awaits the order from the mysterious leader to take up arms against the empire. Instructions might arrive by carrier pigeon any day. That's right, long-distance letters are reportedly carried between Fatimid Islands to the underground base in Jordan on the beaks of Fatimid homing pigeons.
2: You're on a caravan, and you bring along in your caravan a cage full of pigeons from the place where you start out. And when you have a message, you release a pigeon with the message, and it goes back to the starting point.
1: But which Fatimid community will finally spearhead the revolution, the Lord only knows. Preachers in Syria, Yemen, Iran, and the Arabian Gulf will all be surprised to learn that when decisive war finally breaks out, the army isn't Arab or Iranian or Indian, but African.

0: Once again, the ancient Sephardical change in Islamic history are an African people. In this case, a group of Berber clans between modern-day Algeria and Tunisia, who are known as the Kutama.
1: If Fatimid history is to be believed, an Arab emissary of the underground Fatimid Mahdi journeys all the way west to Berberland in North Africa from Yemen and preaches to the disaffected Kutama.
0: The Kutama Berbers don't like the pro-Abbasid Arab rulers in Tunisia any more than the preacher does. And they detest the other Berber families that have allied with the empire.
1: So the Kutama reportedly embrace the Fatimid preacher and his ideological message. They accept him as their ruler, guide, and military commander.
2: Do you understand anything they're saying?
3: I could be mistaken. They're using a very primitive dialect, but I do believe they think I am some sort of god.
4: So what we have with the Mahdi wandering off into North Africa and finding a group of people who will accept him as a divine leader is a recurrent phenomenon in the narrative of early North African history by Arabic writers.
2: Tell them if they don't do as you wish, you'll become angry and use your magic.
4: But all these writers are writing sometimes 200 to 300 years or more after the events. It makes the stories very, very hard to believe. In fact, they're rather reminiscent of the stories that you have at a certain point in European exploration, where somebody goes off to Central America or South America or somewhere else and is treated as a god because he's a white man. What language is he speaking in? This is a completely Berber-speaking area. And this is a man who's had, so far as we know, no prior exposure to Berber.
3: Follow me, man. Toronto gosh. Toronto gosh. Tell me. Which was to start? You waited, soldier. Boom!
4: And I think that the West, the Maghreb, North Africa, in the imaginary of the medieval Muslims, was sort of like the New World in the minds of Europeans of the late 1400s and the 1500s. It was full of natives that they didn't know anything about, and they believed stories about them. There were stories in which the foreign interloper always ends up as the king, and the local people end up as the subjects, as if they'd just been waiting for some Arab or Persian to come along and take the role of being a prophet or a leader.
3: Wonderful. We are now a part of the tribe.
4: This is a wish fulfillment kind of frontier story that that makes a good narrative, but it doesn't make good history.
0: Yet Fatimid history marches on, and indisputably to a Berber beat. I'm Georges Collinet. 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

0: Time for a Fatimid Shiite military adventure in Berber, North Africa. It's 893, and Imperial Arab lords who rule in North Africa with their Berber lackeys have heard the news.
1: This is CNN.
0: There's a mysterious Fatimid preacher in their midst, a Shiite rebel, himself from the Arab East. The empire wants him dead, along with his radical ideas. But as we have learned, the Fatimid preacher has his own Berber allies, the Kutama Coalition, and they're ready for a rumble.
2: The Fatimid rebellion draws first blood. Kutama Berber muster 700 infantry and 2,000 cavalry against their imperial adversaries. They're fast, they're battle-ready, they know their own terrain, and in a four-day attack, they knock out the enemy's units before the empire can even form a line. The Kutama draw a rich haul of booty. Horses, weapons, military equipment, even the banners and drums of imperial troops. It would seem obvious to the medieval mind that the cause of Shi'ism, in this case a Fatimid-Berber alliance, is favored by God.

0: They say nothing succeeds like success. And in the medieval Muslim world, nothing attracts followers to a holy cause faster than victory on the battlefield.
1: Mor Kutama Berber joined the Fatimid coalition, the Ishjana clan, the Lataya, and the Jimala.
2: If you build it.
1: The Malusa, the Danhaja, the Urisa.
2: If you build it.
1: The numbers grow, and one victory follows the next. The Berber and their preacher have begun to build a North African Fatimid state.
2: If you build it, he will come.
0: Now there's a Fatimid prophecy out there saying if one of the Mahdi's preachers builds a sovereign state,
2: he will come.
0: The Mahdi will emerge from his secret hiding place in the east and come to you, wherever you are, and claim his rightful throne. For the preacher who commands the Berber, it seems that joyous time is close at hand. Imagine the passion of this preacher's faith.
3: Don Corleone.
0: His faith in the holiness of a powerful but mysterious man he has never even met.
3: I am honored and grateful.
0: But for whom he fights.
3: I pledge my ever-ending loyalty.
0: Day after day, year after year. And his loyalty makes a big difference. By comparison, the preacher's enemies, the vassals of the Abbasid dynasty, have no such loyalty to their boss in Baghdad. Their soldiers fight for cash.
4: But it occurred to me, the soldiers are paid to fight. The rebels aren't.
5: What does that tell you?
4: They can win.
0: The soldier's commander, the local prince, is self-interested, self-absorbed, detached from the Abbasid family, and weak.
6: Because a man who doesn't spend time with his family can never be a real man.
0: Maybe North Africa will become more than just a Fatimid island.
5: Here we are, protected, free to make our profits without the goddamn Justice Department and the FBI.
0: Maybe it will develop into more than a mere Fatimid state.
5: What we'll do together in the next few months, make history.
0: Maybe this preacher and his Berber allies will be the founding soldiers of a Fatimid empire.
5: History. It's never been done before. Not even your father would dream that such a thing could be possible.
0: And maybe all the other Fatimid communities would soon be taking orders from North Africa.
5: Michael, we're bigger than U.S. Steel.
1: And what about all those other Fatimid islands? Are other preachers making progress, building fighting forces in Arabia, Syria, Iran?
0: Every island has its story. But all those stories end in a Fatimid defeat. A rebellion in Iran flames out. A fighting preacher in Syria tries to attack Damascus, but he ends up dead on a skewer. In Iraq, a Fatimid preacher loses faith in his underground Mahdi. Who is this mysterious man anyway? Nobody's ever met him. Is he really a descendant of the Prophet Muhammad? The preacher wonders. Does he even exist? Maybe he's a fraud. He starts doubting his faith and can't stand the uncertainty. The only thought that will cheer him up is the prospect of meeting the hidden leader face to face. So he goes off, leaving his little island behind, on a journey to where the pigeons fly.
7: We're off to see the wizard.
0: He tracks down the Mahdi's underground hideout in Jordan and bangs on the door. He demands to see the all-powerful man. He says he wants to see him now.
8: Not so fast! Not so fast!
0: The response he gets from the Mahdi is disappointing.
8: I'll have to give the matter a little thought. Go away and come back tomorrow.
7: Tomorrow?
9: You've had plenty of time already.
8: Do not arouse the wrath of the great and powerful Oz. I said come back tomorrow.
0: The Mahdi doesn't even show his face. He hides behind a set of drapes.
8: Pay no attention to that man behind the curtain. The great and Oz has spoken.
7: Who are you?
8: Oh, I am the great and powerful Wizard of Oz.
7: You are? I don't believe you.
8: No, I'm afraid it's true. There's no other wizard except me.
9: You humbug!
10: Yeah.
8: Yes, it's exactly so. I'm a humbug.
7: Oh, you're a very bad man.
8: Oh, no, my dear. I'm a very good man. I'm just a very bad wizard.
0: The Iraqi preacher has his answer. Devastated, he goes back to his flocks and says the Mehdi is a fraud. His island keeps on fighting, but no longer for a fraudulent wizard. They secede from the Fatimid franchise. Soon enough, another Fatimid island follows suit, secedes near the Arabian Gulf, and before long, there is only one island left. Only the Berber and their Arab preacher still believe. And the man behind the curtain is starting to feel a little unsafe in his underground hideout in Jordan. For the so-called Mehdi in the Arab East, it's about time to get out of Dodge and make his way to Berberland.
10: It's 106 miles to Chicago. We got a full tank of gas, half a pack of cigarettes, it's dark, and we're wearing sunglasses. Hit it.
1: Now, Joseph, isn't this Arab history you've been smoking starting to sound a little fanciful?
0: Well, if you don't buy the story, you have to start imagining other reasons why the Kutama Berber would be motivated to fight, other than an inspiring Fatimid preacher.
11: So let us suppose, just hypothetically, that the Kutama Berbers of northwestern Tunisia hated the Berbers living and supporting the main government in Tunisia, and they were willing to fight against them. And they do fight against them and win. And now they become the dominant Berbers in Tunisia. If you didn't know the story of the emissary and the secrets he told and the story that these Berbers were going to do this in the name of a leader whom they had never even seen and who was in fact living in Jordan, if you didn't know that story, you would say, well, this must have something to do with the political, economic, and social ethnic relations within Tunisia. But what we have is the story, and the story serves the interest of the elite leadership of the Fatimid movement.
0: That's a historian's critique of the Fatimid myth. But for many people, just because a myth isn't factual doesn't make it a lie. For those who believe, even the most improbable godly myth can survive a historian's critical gaze. Just ask the ghost of Joseph Campbell.
12: God is a metaphor for a mystery that absolutely transcends all human categories of thought. I mean, it's as simple as that. So it depends on how much you want to think about it. Whether it's doing you any good. Whether it is putting you in touch with the mystery that's the ground of your own being. If it isn't, well, it's a lie. So half of the people in the world are religious people who think that their metaphors are facts. Those are what we call theists. The other half are people who know that the metaphors are not facts. And so they're lies. Those are the atheists.
1: Joseph, my friend, it's clear you share Professor Campbell's soft spot for people who believe in the power of myth. So tell us, how does the Fatimid tale turn out?

Well, the Mehdi makes his journey west to Berberland, through Syria, Palestine, Egypt, and into North Africa. Imperial soldiers chase him across the empire. But the Mehdi has a network of moles in the government who give him advance warning, so at every turn he manages to evade the empire's agents. In the year 902, he arrives in Berberland triumphant. A meteor shower lights up the North African sky like a fireworks display.

0: thanks to his loyal supporter, the preacher, and an obedient Berber army, the Fatimids conquered the provincial capital of Kairouan in Tunisia. And the Mahdi at last ascends the throne. Kutama Berber reportedly swarm into the city like a plague of locusts and loot everything in sight.
1: Victory is marked by the joyous, tearful moment, 25 years in the making, when the loyal preacher and his Kutama minions finally meet the Mahdi. They spread out a carpet for him before the tent, and everyone surrounds him to hear him speak. They weep, they cheer, they praise God for having let them see the Mahdi with their own eyes. The Mahdi, in turn, praises them.
2: This is positively the finest exhibition ever to be shown.
1: More or less. And then, to everyone's surprise, he declares that he won't be sticking around North Africa for very long.
2: I, your wizard, am about to embark upon a hazardous and technically unexplainable journey into the outer stratosphere.
1: He appoints his Berber supporters to be the official Fatimid governors of Tunisia and its North African provinces.
2: And I hereby decree that until what time, if any, that I return, the Scarecrow, by virtue of his highly superior brains, shall rule in my stead, assisted by the Tin Man, by virtue of his magnificent heart, and the Lion, by virtue of his courage. Obey them as you would me. Thank you.
1: Then he marches back east with enough Berber troops to conquer Egypt, whence he came, and founds the city of Cairo. Cairo, and not Tunisia, becomes the new Arab capital of the Fatimid Empire, where the leader sticks around to serve as ruling caliph.
3: And so when the Fatimid movement goes off to Cairo, it takes the story with them and abandons Tunisia. We don't hear much of anything about Tunisia after that, because they don't care. Well, they're only interested in their story.

0: A timid spy chief.
1: What the hell do you think spies are? Moral philosophers measuring everything they do against the word of God or Karl Marx? They're not. They're just a bunch of seedy, squalid bastards like me. Little men, drunkards, queers, henpecked husbands, civil servants playing cowboys and Indians to brighten their rotten little lives. Yesterday I would have killed Munt because I thought him evil and an enemy, but not today. Today he's evil and my friend.

0: beginning of a medieval Islamic Cold War that lasts about 100 years between what's left of the Abbasid Caliphate in Baghdad and a new Fatimid anti-caliphate in Cairo. It's a clash of Islamic ideologies and interests that forever transforms the Muslim world and paves the way for the divide we know today between Sunnis on the one hand and Shiites on the other.
1: And the Kutama Berber of North Africa were the foot soldiers of revolution, an engine of historic change, who have had an enduring impact on Muslim affairs to this day.
0: The Fatimid Empire was eventually defeated, though its ideology and reportedly its bloodline live on today in what is known as the Ismaili sect. Their dynastic leader, the Aga Khan, claims to be a direct descendant of the Prophet Muhammad. He traveled the world in the 20th century and was briefly married to Hollywood movie star Rita Hayworth and engaged to actress Jean Tierney. His son leads the Ismailis now, a generous man active in world affairs who keeps an ever watchful eye on the interests of his community.
1: Man, Joseph, that's one hell of a tale. If you want to know more about the Zanj, the Fatimids or Ismailis, the Abbasid and the Berber, visit our website, afropop.org.

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1: Since our story ends in Cairo, I think the way to go out is with the greatest Egyptian singer of all time, Kulthum.

And that concludes our Hip Deep Adventure, a tale of two rebellions. My heartfelt thanks to author Joseph Browdy, who conceived, wrote, and co-produced this program along with Banning Air. Thanks also to Professor Richard Bullitt for his help and insights. We heard clips from a number of films, including Star Wars, The Godfather, Braveheart, The Da Vinci Code, The Apostle, The Wizard of Oz, The Spy Who Came in from the Cold, and The Blues Brothers. My Afropop partner is Sean Barlow. 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
1: Hi, this is Mike Jacobs letting you know that Jazz in the Afternoon airs its final show on Friday, May 29th. But jazz isn't going away. 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
3: I'm Janine Herbst with these headlines. As the Long Island Railroad strike continues, New York's governor is pleading with both sides to come back to the negotiating table. Workers at North America's biggest commuter rail want better pay and benefits. They walked off the job yesterday after contract talks broke down. Russia says Ukrainian drone strikes overnight killed at least four people and wounded a dozen others. Ukraine says the strikes are justified after Russia repeatedly launched strikes on Ukraine. And tonight might be another chance to see the Northern Lights if you're in the northern part of the U.S. or Canada. The National Oceanic and Atmospheric Administration says the best sightings come when the aurora is directly overhead, but any sight of the multicolored light show is worth it. I'm Janine Herbst, NPR News.

0: Jumeon Do, I'm Falling Asleep. People also call it French Blues, led by fiddler Michael Doucet and the band Beausoleil. And we are back with more live music from Beausoleil when American Roots returns.
1: On the next Hearts of Space, an hour of New Age music worth listening to by Paul Avgerinos, Deuter, Uma Silby, Yassos, Chuck Wild, and more. I'm Stephen Hill, a program called Sweet Serenity on the next Hearts of Space.
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1: This is American Roots. We're in the middle of a live set with the venerable Cajun folk band Beau Soleil. This next tune came from the era before Beau Soleil, from the Cajun rock and experimental band Koto. It's a Michael Doucet song. He plays le violon and sings Zydeco Gri-Gri.

0: Michael Doucet and the Cajun band Beausoleil, celebrating 50 years. We just heard two reels named for the French Louisiana delicacy tasso, the smoked spice shoulder of a hog, and the late fiddler Dennis McGee's reel. McGee recorded those tunes in 1929, and Michael Doucet with Beausoleil strung them together for us in 2024. Before that, It's You I Love, a song by trumpeter Dave Bartholomew, best known as Fats Domino's band leader, sung by Steve Kahn at the piano. And we are back for more of this live Beausoleil concert when American Roots returns.
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6: Showers and thunderstorms through the evening, low around 60. 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
0: We've been hearing part one of a celebration of 50 years of the Cajun band Beausoleil, led by Michael Doucet on fiddle and vocals, with his brother David Doucet on acoustic guitar and a large cast. Let's go back to the stage at the Acadiana Center for the Arts and more of the band's repertoire, including a beloved sad song about the man who bids farewell as he is condemned to les barres de la prison, and ultimately, les flammes d'enfer, the flames of hell, on American Roots.

David Ducey, vocals and guitar. What a show! It's so much. It's so much fun being here with all these people, friends from forever. And like Sonny said, we better play now. But I want to take this time. A person who's here in spirit, who was part of the show, unfortunately passed away. And Joel Sonnier. And he was a great musician, a great person, and a loving person. And as one person who dedicated his whole life to music, he was music. And he was very particular. If you ever recorded with him, there was only one way, Joel's way. And it was always right. And you knew he was going to take you in the right direction. Well, Bob came.

0: so much. We will be right back.
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13: I'm Nick Spitzer. This hour, we return to celebrating the music of Beausoleil, live for their 50th year, playing Louisiana French folk and popular music locally and globally. Band leader and fiddler Michael Duse has been a seeker of Cajun and Creole music traditionalists in and beyond his family, along with roots rock and jazz, to develop the Beausoleil sound. And he's joined by his brother, David Duse, a fine acoustic guitarist. Michael's son, Matt, adds a second fiddle, and the band for this event has expanded to play cosmic Cajun music. Let's go to the stage of the Acadiana Center for the Arts for Beausoleil Live with a Creole pop classic updated, Bon Temps Roulé, on American Roots.

This is a song is a combination of Clifton Chenier's version and Letter and Darbone's version of this old country song. En français.

0: National Weather Service in Omaha has issued a severe thunderstorm warning for Bird County, Cumming County in northeastern Nebraska, southeastern Wayne County in northeastern Nebraska, northern Dodge County, Thurston County in northeastern Nebraska, northeastern Stanton County in northeastern Nebraska, until 7:45 p.m. At 6:39 p.m., severe thunderstorms were located along a line extending from 3 miles west of Stanton to 2 miles northwest of Clarkson to 5 miles northeast of Richland, moving northeast at 55 miles per hour. Expected hazards include 70 miles per hour wind gusts and ping pong ball size hail. Source: weather instruments have measured 60 to 71 miles per hour winds with these storms across Platte and southern Madison counties. Impact: people and animals outdoors will be injured. Expect hail damage to roofs, siding, windows, and vehicles. Expect considerable tree damage. Wind damage is also likely to mobile homes, roofs, and outbuildings. Severe thunderstorms will be near Pilger around 6:45 p.m. Dodge around 6:50 p.m. Wisner around 6:55 p.m. Other locations in the path of these severe thunderstorms include Beamer, Snyder, West Point, Scribner, Pender, Thurston, Bancroft, Ewing, Oakland, Lyons, Walfield, and Rosalie. A tornado watch remains in effect until 10 p.m. for west central Iowa and northeastern and east central Nebraska. A tornado watch also remains in effect until 11 p.m. for southwestern Iowa and northeastern and east central Nebraska. Prepare immediately for large hail and damaging winds. People outside should move immediately to shelter inside a strong building.
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National Weather Service in Omaha has issued a severe thunderstorm warning for northern Lancaster County in southeastern Nebraska, southeastern Seward County in southeastern Nebraska, northeastern Saline County in southeastern Nebraska, southwestern Saunders County until 7:30 p.m. At 6:48 p.m., a severe thunderstorm was located 3 miles southwest of Milford, or 12 miles south of Seward, moving northeast at 50 miles per hour. Expected hazards include 60 miles per hour wind gusts and quarter-size hail. This is a radar-indicated threat. Impact, hail damage to vehicles is expected. Expect wind damage to roofs, siding, and trees. This severe thunderstorm will be near Milford and Pleasantdale around 6:55 p.m. Malcolm around 7:05 p.m. Other locations in the path of the severe thunderstorm include Raymond and Davie. This includes Interstate 80 in Nebraska between mile markers 371 and 409. A tornado watch remains in effect until 11 p.m. for southeastern and east central Nebraska. For your protection, move to an interior room on the lowest floor of a building. Repeating, a severe thunderstorm warning has been issued until 7:30 p.m. for the following counties: King, Nebraska, Lancaster, Saline, Saunders, and Seward.

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